everyone. How's it going out there? We're so happy to be back at Lost River Sessions. Well, we're called 10 String Symphony, and we're from Nashville, Tennessee, just down the road. And we love Kentucky, so excited to be back here with y'all tonight. All right, this one's called Throw Away the Moon, and it's about kind of about some of the changes that are going on in our hometown of Nashville. I wrote this with a friend of mine named Caroline Spence.

Thanks a lot. And this is one of the first songs we ever worked up together. It's a classic, a 10 string symphony classic. Twin fiddle number for you called The Prettiest Girl.

0: Rachel Baiman, and Christian Settlemyer, also known as Ten String Symphony, in performance from the Capital Arts Center. 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
3: Well, a couple years ago, we released an album called Weight of the World, and we're going to do the title track off of that.

Thank you. 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

0: Thank you. Please make him welcome. This is Christian Settlemeyer.
1: Thank you. This next song, we wrote it about the unfortunate reality that not all of us are afforded the same opportunities in life, and not all of us are looked at in the same way, and that it's a little bit of a dangerous game to not recognize that.

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0: 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I'm Darius Barati, and we're listening today to a performance by Nashville duo Ten String Symphony, recorded at the Capital Arts Center.
1: I'm a big fan of the writer Sylvia Plath, and a while back I read this poem of hers and loved it so much, and we kind of arranged it, turned it into a song, and recorded it on our very first album. It's called Mad Girls Love Song.

you. We're going to do a set of jigs. Every once in a while, we like to play the fiddles in a normal way. And that can be really fun. So we'll try that now. This is three jigs. The first one is called I Lost My Love, and it's from Prince Edward Island, Canada. And the second one is one that I wrote for my father, who is an economist. And it was his birthday 1 year, and I didn't really have very much money, and I wanted to give him a gift, so I thought that maybe he would understand my gift of no monetary value if I called it the Recession Birthday. So that's the name of that tune. And the third tune is written by a good friend of mine, a great Scottish fiddler named Rona Wilkie, and it's called Kilmartin Glen Campsite.

0: started writing this song in New York City. It can be a little, like, you know, anxiety-inducing. And then I thought New York City, I mean, I love New York, and I feel like it's a very inspiring place, but it's like, you know, it's intense. Then we got the opportunity to play a gig in Hong Kong, and I thought that I had been to a big city, but in fact, it was nothing compared to Hong Kong, which I feel like maybe this is actually about Hong Kong.
1: Yeah, and Hong Kong is just like stacks of anxiety. It's like anxiety stacked upon itself in a way that towers over you and tells you that you are nothing.
0: You really get a perspective, yeah. Like the ants view of life.
1: Yeah.
0: Yes.

0: Well, I'd like to introduce you to one of my favorite minds and songwriters, and one of my greatest friends. She originally grew up in Chicago, Illinois. Would you please put your hands together for Miss Rachel Baiman?
1: Thank you. This is our version of an old love song. And the love song is loving to an extent that it's creepy. And we decided that it was actually probably a murder ballad. So we just went ahead and made it a murder ballad. It's called Black Eyed Susie.

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1: On the next Fresh Air Weekend, the Book of Mormon is celebrating its 15th year on Broadway. We talk with the two original stars, Andrew Rannells and Josh Gad. We'll also hear from Clark Peters. In the series The Wire, he played police detective Lester Freeman. In Spike Lee's To Five Bloods, he was a Vietnam vet. He co-stars in the new series, The Burrows. 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
2: Lydia Sylvia Martin plays traditional old-time banjo. She loves music made by the people and for the people. 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Lydia's brought with her some folks she's been creating and performing with: Jonah Giuliano on dulcimer and Michael Ronstadt on cello, guitar, and vocals. 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
0: Welcome back to Lost River Sessions from WKU Public Radio. I'm Darius Barati, and let's dive back into our final segment with Nashville duo 10 String Symphony.

Thank you. Here's one off of our Weight of the World album. It's called Someone to Be Good For.

0: Thank you.
1: This one's about an angsty love triangle that occurred in Nashville, Tennessee some years ago. It's a bit of a legend at this point. It's called Anna Jane.

0: Rachel Bateman and Christian Settlemyer of 10 String Symphony in a performance recorded at the Capital Arts Center in 2018. 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I'm Darius Barati. I'll see you in the next one. Have a good time.
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5: Welcome to Jazz Night in America. I'm Christian McBride. We're taking a little trip north of the border, where the largest jazz festival in the world takes over one of North America's great cultural capitals for 10 days. It's so big that it's even in the Guinness Book of World Records. You guessed it, the Montreal International Jazz Festival, one of the longest running and most celebrated music events on the planet.
6: It has changed the cultural life of Montreal, especially in the summers. It has changed the geography of downtown Montreal. 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
5: That's festival co-founder André Menard. We'll trace the history of this iconic festival through his eyes, but most importantly, highlight some of the legendary performances recorded there. We're talking Miles Davis, Oscar Peterson, Pat Metheny, Diana Krall, and a look at the artists about to make their own history on these stages. You're in for a ride. Let's start with the one and only Dave Brubeck. The late pianist performed here 13 times across three decades. Here he is in 1987 with the Montreal International Jazz Orchestra. This is Summer Music.

0: Jazz Night in America is a production of WBGO Studios and NPR Music. We'd like to welcome WYPR in Baltimore to the Jazz Night family. We're so glad to have you with us. Special thanks to Equipe Spectra and the Montreal International Jazz Festival for this week's music. I'll be performing at this year's festival with guitarist Julian Lage. This week's episode was written and produced by Sarah Gilletti, mastering by Ron Scalzo. Our executive producer is Stephen A. Williams. Soraya Muhammad is the executive producer at NPR Music, and Sonali Mehta is the executive director. I'm Christian McBride.
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This is Jazz Happening Now. I'm Jeff Hanley. Coming up, 1 hour of today's newest jazz. 10 carefully curated pieces of very new music from today's living jazz musicians. This week, we explore new records from last year's Downbeat Pianist of the Year, two musician brothers who had never recorded together before the new record we'll hear in just a few minutes, some tango, some Broadway, and something new from the music director of the Air Force Jazz Ensemble. He's with his own quintet, and they salute one of my favorites, Michael Brecker. Now, that's a lot of music, so we'd better get started. Our first ensemble was established by an act of Congress. There aren't very many jazz groups that can say that. The Smithsonian Jazz Masterworks Orchestra was established in 1990 to perform and preserve jazz history from the Smithsonian's collections. For their latest release, the orchestra delivers a tasty cross-section of rare Duke Ellington works, written between 1940 and 1968, material drawn straight from the Smithsonian's Duke Ellington collection, and largely outside his most played repertoire. And on this version of Duke's Jack the Bear, which originally featured the great bassist Jimmy Blanton, the Smithsonian Jazz Masterworks Orchestra spotlights baritone saxophonist Lee Pilser, trombonist Jennifer Krupa, and bassist Amy Shook. The record is Ellington Masterworks. The show is Jazz Happening Now.

That's very new from trumpeter Ralph Alessi on Jazz Happening Now, and it features his brother, Joseph Alessi, who's a classical trombonist with the New York Philharmonic. The new record from Ralph Alessi is called A Sun That Never Sets, and we finished our first set this week on Jazz Happening Now with Nothing Is Dead. Ralph Alessi on trumpet, his bro, Joseph Alessi on trombone, Matt Mitchell on piano, you heard John Hebert on bass, and the vibraphone was played by Ches Smith. Before that, last year's Downbeat Pianist of the Year, Emmett Cohen, with a new album called Universal Truth. We heard Buddo. Emmett Cohen played piano with Joe Farnsworth on drums and Yasushi Nakamura on bass. And we began this week's show with the Smithsonian Jazz Masterworks Orchestra, a 1940 Duke Ellington composition called Jack the Bear. The featured soloists were Lee Pilzer on baritone sax, Jennifer Krupa on trombone, and Amy Shook on bass. That one comes from a very new record called Ellington Masterworks. I'm Jeff Hanley. 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

Our next artist on Jazz Happening Now is the music director of the Airmen of Note, a group you've heard before on Jazz Happening Now. It's the U.S. Air Force's jazz ensemble. Ben Patterson's new record with his own quintet is called Stretch. And we'll start off this next set with Missing Michael, a tune dedicated to Michael Brecker. Ben Patterson on trombone and Sean Purcell on guitar. Harry Appleman is the keyboardist. We'll hear Miles Brown on bass and Todd Harrison on drums. The quintet of longtime collaborators and friends brought together in the recording studio by Ben Patterson for the new album, Stretch.

That's multiple Grammy winner Billy Childs on Jazz Happening Now with One Fleeting Instant. It comes from Billy Childs' recent trio record, Triumvirate. The trio is Billy on piano, Matt Penman on bass, and Ari Honig on drums. We heard One Fleeting Instant. A tune written by Astor Piazzolla right before that, performed by Laura Camacho and her tango project. That was Liber Tango. We took it from Todo Tiempo Pasado, the new one from Laura Camacho. And trombonist Ben Patterson led his quintet on a tune for Michael Brecker called Missing Michael. You'll find that one on the Ben Patterson record just released called Stretch. I'm Jeff Hanley. 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

To start off our final set this week on Jazz Happening Now, some Leonard Bernstein music from On the Town. This is bassist John Clayton with Gerald Clayton and the singer Renee Marie. They start off our final set from an album called 2-0 Duo with the Maestros Some Other Time.

0: And that's another edition of Jazz Happening Now, wrapping up with something very new from the Michael D's Big Band. The record is Return Trajectory, on which Michael plays trombone and baritone saxophone, and he conducts the group. Little Dave was a J.J. Johnson tune, played by the Michael D's Big Band. Flugelhornist Ella Grace right before that with Ballad for the Bittersweet, Garrett Munns, Avil Stanley, Marion Mallard, and Jaden Richardson, the band put together by Ella for her album Figments. From Ben Allison, Steve Cardenas, and Ted Nash, we heard Milton. That's a tune written by Ben, recorded a couple of times in his career, and now a third time with his power trio of Allison, Cardenas, and Nash. And John Clayton, along with his son Gerald Clayton, and singer Renee Marie on Leonard Bernstein's Some Other Time. That comes from a very new John Clayton record called 2-0 Duo. My name's Jeff. That was Jazz Happening Now. We're here every week on your public radio.
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This is Jazz After Hours. I'm Jeff Hamley. We're about to make a jazz show, as we have on public radio for more than 40 years. But a jazz show with a difference. I invite you to settle into a comfortable place for enjoying 4 hours of new and recent jazz, all from today's living jazz musicians. Every track handpicked for you tonight by one guy in the studio, telling you who made this new music and occasionally why it's worth your time to listen. Here's where we start tonight. About 15 months ago, you met one of today's most important saxophonists, Walter Smith III, here on Jazz After Hours. We spoke to Walter from his office at the Berklee College of Music in Boston, where he serves as chair of the woodwind department. You might remember the high point of our conversation when he told the story of a visit to his high school by the great Betty Carter, and an earlier graduate of Houston's High School for the Performing and Visual Arts, Eric Harland, who was touring with Ms. Carter at the time. That's the same school that produced Beyoncé, Robert Glasper, and Jason Moran. Must be a pretty special music program there. Walter talked about how meeting Betty Carter and seeing Eric Harland perform with her later that night downtown inspired him to pursue a life in jazz. And now Walter is the teacher and inspiration for the next generation of musicians who've chosen woodwind instruments for their kit. He's also very busy as a performing and recording artist. And tonight we have a very new Walter Smith record, a renewal of his TWIO concept, a pianoless trio in the Sonny Rollins tradition. The record is TWIO, Volume 2, his third album for Blue Note, and the follow-up to Volume 1 from 2018. The working TWIO is Walter with bassist Joe Sanders and drummer Kendrick Scott, and two very special guests, bassist Ron Carter, who plays on about half the program, and saxophonist Branford Marsalis, who steps up for a pair of two tenor pieces on the TWIO Volume 2 album. To kick off tonight's jazz party, Walter and the band lead with Isfahan from Ellington and Strayhorn. Walter Smith III on tenor sax. Kendrick Scott plays drums. He's been a close friend of Walter Smith's since freshman year in high school. And Ron Carter plays bass on Isfahan. This is Jazz After Hours. New jazz, old school.

We began tonight's Jazz After Hours with a tenor saxophonist, and we wrapped our first set with a Danish tenor player named Jan Harbeck. The new Jan Harbeck Quartet record is Conversation. That was Out of the Blue. Along with Jan Harbeck, you heard Henrik Gunde on piano, Eska Norlick on bass, and Anders Holm played drums. Conrad Herwig with another of his Latin side albums. That was the Latin side of Chick Corea. Very new, we heard Windows from the pen of Chick Corea, performed by Conrad Herwig on trombone, his regular tenor saxophonist Craig Handy, on flugelhorn Alex Norris. The rhythm section was Bill O'Connell on piano, Ruben Rodriguez on bass, Robbie Amin on drums, with conguero Maurizio Herrera. And tonight's Jazz After Hours began with a very new album from tenor saxophonist out of Houston, Walter Smith III. You probably recognized Isfahan from Ellington and Strayhorn, performed by Walter Smith along with his high school buddy Kendrick Scott on drums and his special guest Ron Carter on bass. My name is Jeff Hanley. We start our second set tonight with a trumpet and flugelhorn player from Chicago named Ella Grace. Ella's debut album as a leader is called Figments, and this is Ballad for the Bittersweet. Along with Ella Grace, you'll hear Garrett Moons on saxophone and Abel Stanley on piano. Marion Millard is the bassist and Jaden Richardson the drummer, with Ella Grace next on Jazz After Hours.

From their wonderful duo album of several months ago, that's bassist Dave Holland and guitarist John Scofield. The record is Memories of Home, and we finished the set with Not for Nothing. Arvind Ram Dass is a drummer out of Vancouver. Arvind's record is called Here We Go, and we heard All for None. Arvind Ram Dass on drums with Spencer Drody on trumpet, Tomas Bale on alto saxophone. The pianist was Noah French Nolan, and the bassist David Caballero. And Ella Grace started our set with a flugelhorn performance called Ballad for the Bittersweet. She's a flugelhorn and trumpet player, composer and jazz educator from Chicago. That was her debut album as a leader called Figments. Along with Ella Grace, the saxophonist was Garrett Munns, the pianist Abel Stanley, the bassist Marion Millard, and the drummer Jaden Richardson. Some Cole Porter music next to take us up toward the end of our first hour, performed by Ted Rosenthal on his trio album called The Good Old Days. Ted playing piano with Martin Wind on bass and Tim Horner on drums. On From This Moment On, you're listening to Jazz After Hours.

Again. Birds are singing, and just what do you think those bells are doing but ringing?

0: Making his Jazz After Hours debut, that's Dan West from Los Angeles, leading his big band on an album called Presenting the Dan West Big Band. That was Biba. If you've seen the Jack Black-produced film called 40 Watts from Nowhere, that might have sounded familiar. It's on the soundtrack to that movie. Tierney Sutton with Tamir Hendelman right before that. Peggy Lee tune called Things Are Swingin'. Tierney Sutton, the singer. Tamir Hendelman, the pianist. They have just released an album together called Spring. 9-time Grammy nominee Tierney Sutton back on Jazz After Hours with a new record along with Tamir Hendelman. And Ted Rosenthal's trio did Cole Porter's From This Moment On. Martin Wind, Tim Horner, and Ted on an album called The Good Old Days on Jazz After Hours. I'll be right back.
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Welcome back to our second hour of Jazz After Hours tonight. I'm Jeff Hanley, here handpicking the music for you for the next 3 hours. So don't go to bed. I've got some great music coming up. In this hour, we'll hear from guitarist Bill Frisell, Mike LaDon's Groover Quartet, a pianist you might not be familiar with named Andrew Moorhead. And we start off with something very new from pianist Chris Parker, who's a veteran New York go-to player with a new album called Reunion. This is Stand Back from Chris Parker. Chris is coming back from a very serious health issue to play piano and lead his septet plus one, the Congaro, on a tune called Stand Back. 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

That one's called Curtis, A Year and a Day. Performed live in Brooklyn with a sextet by guitarist Bill Frisell. The record is In My Dreams. Bill on guitar with Jenny Scheinman on violin, Avon Kang on viola, Hank Roberts was the cellist on bass, Thomas Morgan and the drummer Rudy Royston on Curtis, A Year and a Day. Andrew Moorhead before that, he's a pianist, his trio record is Mirage. With Andrew, you heard Francois Moutin and Ari Honig on Slower Etude. And Chris Parker's septet led off the hour with a great tune called Stand Back. That comes from Chris's latest record called Reunion. Chris Parker on piano with Doug Beavers on trombone and Alejandro Aviles on sax. Rob Thomas played violin there with Dave Reichenberg on clarinet, Tony Marino on bass, Marco Marcinko on drums, and Luisito Quintero played congas and percussion on Stand Back. They are the Chris Parker Septet. Next up, Mike LaDon's Groover Quartet. Mike and his band released a record, kind of a double record, a while back called Turn It Up Live at the Side Door. One of the performances dates back to 2000 and the other from 2025. We'll go back to the early performance, the anniversary quartet gig at the Side Door, for this version of You'll See. Mike LaDon on the B3, Eric Alexander on tenor sax, Peter Bernstein on guitar, and Joe Farnsworth on drums. They are Mike LaDon's Groover Quartet on Jazz After Hours.

Ms. Miki Yamanaka on Jazz After Hours from her Shades of Rainbow record. That's one we played pretty heavily when it came out several months ago. That was Early Morning from Miki Yamanaka, the pianist, with Mark Turner on tenor sax. Her bassist was Tyrone Allen and her drummer Jimmy McBride. And Mike LeDon's Groover Quartet, captured on stage at a very cool jazz club in Old Lyme, Connecticut called The Side Door. The Side Door has a brand new record label. Turn It Up Live at the Side Door is the name of that one from Mike LeDon's Groover Quartet. We heard You'll See. Mike on the Hammond B3 organ with his longtime friend Eric Alexander on tenor sax. The guitar was played by Peter Bernstein, and the great Joe Farnsworth played drums. They're Mike LeDon's Groover Quartet. I've got a brand new record from a trumpeter I like quite a bit. His name is Jun Ida. Bellflower is the name of the new one from Jun, and we'll start off our final set this hour with the title track. Jun on trumpet with Chris McCarthy on piano, Masami Kuroki on guitar, Julio Xavier Seto on bass, J.K. Kim is the drummer, and Takafumi Nikaido is the congero on Bellflower. It's the latest release from Los Angeles trumpeter Jun Ida.

0: For some time now, Pittsburgh's Reed Hoysen has called his bands the Reed Hoysen Project, and that's the group recorded on the album called Home, brand new from Reed Hoysen. That was a Tad Dameron tune I don't know how to pronounce. I know he recorded it with Coltrane back in the late 50s. Gnid, or Nid, performed by the Reed Hoysen Project, Keith Bishop, Dan Wilson, Billy Test, Tony DePaulis, Hugo Cruz, and Mr. Hoysen. Chuck Bergeron right before that from Bass and Face. Chuck played the bass. The face and the voice was Janice Siegel's. That was When I Drink. And June Ida led off the set with the title track from his latest album, Bellflower, with Chris McCarthy, Masami Kuroki, Julio Xavier Seto on bass, J.K. Kim on drums, and Takafumi Nakido on congas. My name's Jeff Hanley. Quick break. We'll come right back with the second half.
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Thank you for tuning in Jazz After Hours, broadcast on public radio across the U.S., and streaming from the Jazz After Hours website and many of the websites of radio stations broadcasting our show. However you're listening tonight, thanks for staying up late to hear this new music. I've got a very full hour. We've got Mark Winkler from Los Angeles coming up in this hour of the show and a great young pianist named Sean Mason. We'll hear from the Mark Masters Ensemble celebrating Sam Rivers. And we start off with Seamus Blake celebrating Eddie Harris. This record is called E.H. Seamus Blake plays the music of Eddie Harris, and I think this performance of Listen Here really sounds like Eddie Harris. Seamus Blake on tenor sax with Sam Yahel on keyboards, Tim LaFave on bass, and Corey Fonville is the drummer on this celebration of Eddie Harris's music from Seamus Blake.

That's the Mark Masters Ensemble. Going into the recording studio right around the 100th anniversary of Sam Rivers to celebrate the great composer and musician's work, including that tune, Point of Many Returns. Mark Masters was the arranger and band leader. You heard special guest Billy Harper on tenor sax and special guest Tim Higgins on trumpet. The Mark Masters Ensemble with Sam Rivers' Point of Many Returns. And Seamus Blake started it off with an Eddie Harris tribute called E.H., plays the music of Eddie Harris. On Listen Here, you heard Seamus on sax with Sam Yahel on keyboards, Tim LaFave on bass, and Corey Fonville played drums. Many, many different things inspire jazz music, and in the case of this next one, kind of an unusual inspiration, a broken foot. Sean Mason wrote this tune, Bone Back, after he broke a foot. He says it's a joyful proclamation. My bone is back, and so am I. Sean Mason on piano here with this kind of New Orleans feel tune called Bone Back. Tony Glossy on trumpet, Chris Lewis on tenor sax. The bassist is Felix Mosholm and the drummer Domo Branch. It's a breath of fresh air. That's the name of the record from Grammy-nominated pianist, composer, and band leader Sean Mason.

but you. You left me some beans from Boston, a bicycle built for two, a memory to get lost in.

Nice long set of new jazz in the middle of our third hour tonight, wrapping up with Brian Lynch from his Torchbearers album. Brian has been very prolific in the last few years, and Torchbearers is his latest. It's a collaboration with Charles McPherson, alto saxophonist. That was Dizzy's Blue and Boogie, performed by Brian Lynch on trumpet and Charles McPherson on alto sax, the rhythm section, Orrin Evans on piano, Boris Kozlov on bass, and Kyle Swan played drums. Before that, Dave Stryker, recorded at Rudy Van Gelder's studio in Englewood Cliffs, New Jersey, a new album called Blue Fire. Jared Gold, Dave Stryker's longtime B3 player, wrote that tune back and forth. Dave on guitar, McClendy Hunter on drums, making up the trio that went into the legendary studio created by Rudy Van Gelder and used to this day in Englewood Cliffs, New Jersey, as one of the premier jazz recording studios in the world. Mark Winkler in Los Angeles with vocalist Tim Culver on a cool version of Everything But You, Duke Ellington, Harry James tune, lyrics by Don George. The band performing with Mark Winkler was led by our good friend Josh Nelson on piano. Larry Kuntz played guitar. Ricky Woodard was the saxophonist. On Everything But You, the record from Mark, his 23rd, is called Love Comes First. And Sean Mason, celebrating getting back on his feet, literally, after a healed broken foot. That was Bone Back from Sean Mason, with Tony Glossy, Chris Lewis, Felix Mosholm, and Domo Branch. If you're looking for that one, from Sean Mason, it's called A Breath of Fresh Air. And speaking of fresh air, I dearly love this new record from Ron Carter and Yotam Silberstein. It's a record of duets featuring the NEA jazz master Ron Carter and the very talented up-and-coming jazz entrepreneur and instigator Yotam Silberstein. The record is called simply Duets, and this is Rain Again. Yotam Silberstein wrote this tune, plays guitar, with bassist Ron Carter. 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

stove. Now when you turn the lights down low, I'm beginning to see the light. Used to ramble through the park, shadow boxing in the dark.

0: making her Jazz After Hours debut. That's a singer named Sarah Sharp. The record's called Deja Vu. She's from Austin. For a number of years, she held down a Thursday night residency with her band at the Elephant Room, and now she's on Jazz After Hours with some Ellington. I'm beginning to see the light. From Sarah Sharp, Mitch Watkins played guitar, John Fremgen was the bassist, Massimi Jones was the drummer, and Sean Giddings played piano on that track, I'm Beginning to See the Light. We heard from the Greenhouse Ensemble right before that, out of Quebec. Their newest record is called Mezzanine. That was Diomedes. Diomedes was not only one of the greatest Greek warriors in Greek mythology, a leading hero of the Trojan War, but that name also was a special code name for a Russian-American spy named Jack Barsky. Greenhouse Ensemble named that track Diomedes. From Virginia McDonald, we heard In Search Of. She's a clarinetist. In Search Of is her newest album, so we heard the title track. Jeff Keyser played piano, Ira Coleman on bass, and Curtis Novosad was the drummer. And Ron Carter and Yotam Silberstein began the set with Rain Again. Yotam wrote that tune, brought it into the studio for his record with Ron Carter called Duets. And you heard it on Jazz After Hours. My name's Jeff Hanley. We'll take a quick break and come right back with one more hour of our show, Jazz After Hours. Don't go to bed yet. There's a lot of really great music coming up after we take a quick break.
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In this final hour of our show, I've got a band called Convergence coming up. We'll hear from Gilad Hexelman, recorded live on 7th Avenue in Manhattan at the Village Vanguard. The Helen Sung Big Band celebrates Barry Harris. And we start off with Jeremy Pelt. I don't put a whole lot of stock in the so-called jazz charts, but this record, I have to acknowledge, has been at the top of the so-called jazz charts for several weeks, I think maybe 8 weeks. It's called Our Community Will Not Be Erased. Very important new record from trumpeter Jeremy Pelt. And we'll start off our fourth hour tonight with The March into Resilience. Jeremy Pelt on trumpet. Orrin Evans plays piano. You'll hear Buster Williams on bass and Lenny White on drums. You're listening to Jazz After Hours. This is Jeremy Pelt's Our Community Will Not Be Erased.

That's a band from Colorado called Convergence, and their album Reckless Meter was recorded in front of a studio audience at a recording studio in Denver back in 2019, just released. Convergence is Eric Gunnison, Greg Gispert, and John Gunter, Mark Patterson, Mark Simon, and Paul Romain. We finished our first set this hour, the final hour of tonight's show, with Big Boot from Convergence. The Helen Sung Big Band right before that, that was part of a suite of music celebrating some of Helen Sung's personal piano heroes. In the case of that one's called Pianism 1, Barry Harris. Helen Sung studied with Barry Harris at the Thelonious Monk Institute of Jazz Performance at the New England Conservatory. She was featured on that performance along with Alejandro Aviles on alto sax. The new Helen Sung Big Band record is called Oracles. That was Pianism 1, Barry Harris. And we started the hour with Jeremy Pelt. The March into Resilience comes from his record, Our Community Will Not Be Erased. For this next track, we'll settle in for a great long performance from the stage of the Village Vanguard, dating back to 2022 and released by Gilad Hexelman. It's kind of a celebration of a personal life event that happened in the middle of the engagement. Gilad Hexelman and his wife celebrated the birth of their second child right in the middle of three nights at the Village Vanguard. Toward the end of that engagement, the baby came. And throughout this live recording, there are a lot of references and jokes by the band about the birth of Gilad's child. The record's called Equinox, and it takes up the entire middle of this hour of our

Live at the Village Vanguard, this is guitarist Gilad Hexelman on Jazz After Hours, and he's joined by Shay Maestro on piano, Larry Grenadier on bass, and Eric Harland is back on the show. He's the drummer here, with Gilad and the band, recorded at one of New York City's truly great jazz venues.

And that's Gilad Hexelman and his band on stage at the Village Vanguard, Shea Maestro on piano, Larry Grenadier on bass, and Eric Harland on drums. That's a tune called Equinox. My name's Jeff Hanley. It's been a long night of fresh new music. I hope you've enjoyed it. I've got the playlist posted already at the Jazz After Hours website. So if you want to track down any of the music I played for you tonight, if by any chance you drifted off and didn't register an artist or a piece of music I played, you can find it on the playlist. We'll start off with a beautiful album of ballads by J.D. Allen called Love Letters. This is called I Love You.

0: Jazz After Hours. I should go back and check in the records how many times I have wrapped up an hour with the great bassist Ben Wolf. Seems like I can always squeeze in a really tasty Ben Wolf track at the end of an hour of our show. The Understated is the name of that record. We heard Ballad in B from bassist Ben Wolf with Orrin Evans on piano, Nicole Glover on tenor sax, and Aaron Kimmel on drums. Boz Scaggs did It's Rainin'. That comes from his great album called Detour. Seth Asarno playing piano, and Jeremy Cohen, the fiddle player, with Boz Scaggs. Out of Into before that did Juno, Joe Clayton, Emmanuel Wilkins, Joel Ross, Kendrick Scott, and Matt Brewer. The band is called Out of Into, and their record is Motion 2. And we heard J.D. Allen. I Love You comes from J.D. Allen's Love Letters record, Brandon McCune on piano, Ian Kensilar on bass, and Nick Cacioppo on drums, with tenor saxophonist J.D. Allen. Well, that's Jazz After Hours for tonight, but I'll be back next time with four more hours of brand new jazz from today's living jazz musicians. Our show is called Jazz After Hours.
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Welcome back to our second hour of Jazz After Hours tonight. I'm Jeff Hanley, here handpicking the music for you for the next 3 hours. So don't go to bed. I've got some great music coming up. In this hour, we'll hear from guitarist Bill Frisell, Mike LaDon's Groover Quartet, a pianist you might not be familiar with named Andrew Moorhead. And we start off with something very new from pianist Chris Parker, who's a veteran New York go-to player with a new album called Reunion. This is Stand Back from Chris Parker. Chris is coming back from a very serious health issue to play piano and lead his septet plus one, the Congaro, on a tune called Stand Back. You're listening to Jazz After Hours.

That one's called Curtis, A Year and a Day. Performed live in Brooklyn with a sextet by guitarist Bill Frisell. The record is In My Dreams. Bill on guitar with Jenny Scheinman on violin, Avon Kang on viola, Hank Roberts was the cellist on bass.

Mike LeDon's Groover Quartet. Mike and his band released a record, kind of a double record, a while back called Turn It Up Live at the Side Door. One of the performances dates back to 2000 and the other from 2025. We'll go back to the early performance, the anniversary quartet gig at the Side Door, for this version of You'll See. Mike LeDon on the B3, Eric Alexander on tenor sax, Peter Bernstein on guitar, and Joe Farnsworth on drums. They are Mike LeDon's Groover Quartet on Jazz After Hours.

Ms. Miki Yamanaka on Jazz After Hours from her Shades of Rainbow record. That's one we played pretty heavily when it came out several months ago. That was Early Morning from Miki Yamanaka, the pianist, with Mark Turner on tenor sax. Her bassist was Tyrone Allen and her drummer Jimmy McBride. And Mike LaDon's Groover Quartet, captured on stage at a very cool jazz club in Old Lyme, Connecticut called The Side Door. The Side Door has a brand new record label. Turn It Up Live at the Side Door is the name of that one from Mike LaDon's Groover Quartet. We heard You'll See. Mike on the Hammond B3 organ with his longtime friend Eric Alexander on tenor sax. The guitar was played by Peter Bernstein, and the great Joe Farnsworth played drums. They're Mike LaDon's Groover Quartet. I've got a brand new record from a trumpeter I like quite a bit. His name is Jun Ida. Bellflower is the name of the new one from Jun, and we'll start off our final set this hour with the title track. Jun on trumpet with Chris McCarthy on piano, Masami Kuroki on guitar, Julio Xavier Seto on bass, J.K. Kim is the drummer, and Takafumi Nikaido is the congero on Bellflower. It's the latest release from Los Angeles trumpeter Jun Ida.

0: For some time now, Pittsburgh's Reed Hoysen has called his bands the Reed Hoysen Project, and that's the group recorded on the album called Home, brand new from Reed Hoysen. That was a Tad Dameron tune I don't know how to pronounce. I know he recorded it with Coltrane back in the late 50s. Gnid, or Nid, performed by the Reed Hoysen Project, Keith Bishop, Dan Wilson, Billy Test, Tony DePaulis, Hugo Cruz, and Mr. Hoysen. Chuck Bergeron right before that from Bass and Face. Chuck played the bass. The face and the voice was Janice Siegel's. That was When I Drink. And June Ida led off the set with the title track from his latest album, Bellflower, with Chris McCarthy, Masami Kuroki, Julio Xavier Seto on bass, J.K. Kim on drums, and Takafumi Nakido on congas. My name's Jeff Hanley. Quick break. We'll come right back with the second half.
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However you're listening tonight, thanks for staying up late to hear this new music. I've got a very full hour. We've got Mark Winkler from Los Angeles coming up in this hour of the show and a great young pianist named Sean Mason. We'll hear from the Mark Masters Ensemble celebrating Sam Rivers. And we start off with Seamus Blake celebrating Eddie Harris. This record is called E.H. Seamus Blake plays the music of Eddie Harris, and I think this performance of Listen Here really sounds like Eddie Harris. Seamus Blake on tenor sax with Sam Yahel on keyboards, Tim LaFave on bass, and Corey Fonville is the drummer on this celebration of Eddie Harris's music from Seamus Blake.

That's the Mark Masters Ensemble. Going into the recording studio right around the 100th anniversary of Sam Rivers to celebrate the great composer and musician's work, including that tune, Point of Many Returns. Mark Masters was the arranger and band leader. You heard special guest Billy Harper on tenor sax and special guest Tim Higgins on trumpet. The Mark Masters Ensemble with Sam Rivers' Point of Many Returns. And Seamus Blake started it off with an Eddie Harris tribute called E.H., plays the music of Eddie Harris. On Listen Here, you heard Seamus on sax with Sam Yahel on keyboards, Tim LaFave on bass, and Corey Fonville played drums. Many, many different things inspire jazz music. And in the case of this next one, kind of an unusual inspiration, A Broken Foot. Sean Mason wrote this tune, Bone Back, after he broke a foot. He says it's a joyful proclamation. My bone is back, and so am I. Sean Mason on piano here with this kind of New Orleans feel tune called Bone Back. Tony Glossy on trumpet, Chris Lewis on tenor sax. The bassist is Felix Mosholm and the drummer Domo Branch. It's A Breath of Fresh Air. That's the name of the record from Grammy-nominated pianist, composer, and band leader Sean Mason.

me a horse from Texas, a house with a mortgage too, a letter with lots of X's, everything but you. You left me some beans from Boston, a bicycle built for two, a memory to get lost in, honey.

Nice long set of new jazz in the middle of our third hour tonight, wrapping up with Brian Lynch from his Torchbearers album. Brian has been very prolific in the last few years, and Torchbearers is his latest. It's a collaboration with Charles McPherson, alto saxophonist. That was Dizzy's Blue and Boogie, performed by Brian Lynch on trumpet and Charles McPherson on alto sax, the rhythm section Orrin Evans on piano, Boris Kozlov on bass, and Kyle Swan played drums. Before that, Dave Stryker, recorded at Rudy Van Gelder's studio in Englewood Cliffs, New Jersey, a new album called Blue Fire. Jared Gold, Dave Stryker's longtime B3 player, wrote that tune back and forth. Dave on guitar, McClendy Hunter on drums, making up the trio that went into the legendary studio created by Rudy Van Gelder and used to this day in Englewood Cliffs, New Jersey, as one of the premier jazz recording studios in the world. Mark Winkler in Los Angeles with vocalist Tim Culver on a cool version of Everything But You, Duke Ellington, Harry James tune, lyrics by Don George. The band performing with Mark Winkler was led by our good friend Josh Nelson on piano. Larry Kuntz played guitar. Ricky Woodard was the saxophonist. On Everything But You, the record from Mark, his 23rd, is called Love Comes First. And Sean Mason, celebrating getting back on his feet, literally, after a healed broken foot. That was Bone Back from Sean Mason, with Tony Glaussy, Chris Lewis, Felix Mosholm, and Domo Branch. If you're looking for that one, from Sean Mason, it's called A Breath of Fresh Air. And speaking of fresh air, I dearly love this new record from Ron Carter and Yotam Silberstein. It's a record of duets featuring the NEA jazz master Ron Carter and the very talented up-and-coming jazz entrepreneur and instigator Yotam Silberstein. The record is called simply Duets, and this is Rain Again. Yotam Silberstein wrote this tune, plays guitar, with bassist Ron Carter. 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

the mistletoe. Now when you turn the lights down low, I'm beginning to see the light. Used to ramble through the park, shadow boxing in the dark.

0: making her Jazz After Hours debut. That's a singer named Sarah Sharp. The record's called Deja Vu. She's from Austin. For a number of years, she held down a Thursday night residency with her band at the Elephant Room, and now she's on Jazz After Hours with some Ellington. I'm beginning to see the light. From Sarah Sharp, Mitch Watkins played guitar, John Fremgen was the bassist, Massimi Jones was the drummer, and Sean Giddings played piano on that track. I'm beginning to see the light. We heard from the Greenhouse Ensemble right before that out of Quebec. Their newest record is called Mezzanine. That was Diomedes. Diomedes was not only one of the greatest Greek warriors in Greek mythology, a leading hero of the Trojan War, but that name also was a special code name for a Russian-American spy named Jack Barsky. Greenhouse Ensemble named that track Diomedes. From Virginia McDonald, we heard In Search Of. She's a clarinetist. In Search Of is her newest album, so we heard the title track. Jeff Keyser played piano, Ira Coleman on bass, and Curtis Novosad was the drummer. And Ron Carter and Yotam Silberstein began the set with Rain Again. Yotam wrote that tune, brought it into the studio for his record with Ron Carter called Duets. And you heard it on Jazz After Hours. My name's Jeff Hanley. We'll take a quick break and come right back with one more hour of our show, Jazz After Hours. Don't go to bed yet. There's a lot of really great music coming up after we take a quick break.
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In this final hour of our show, I've got a band called Convergence coming up. We'll hear from Gilad Hexelman, recorded live on 7th Avenue in Manhattan at the Village Vanguard. The Helen Sung Big Band celebrates Barry Harris. And we start off with Jeremy Pelt. I don't put a whole lot of stock in the so-called jazz charts, but this record, I have to acknowledge, has been at the top of the so-called jazz charts for several weeks, I think maybe 8 weeks. It's called Our Community Will Not Be Erased. Very important new record from trumpeter Jeremy Pelt. And we'll start off our fourth hour tonight with The March into Resilience. Jeremy Pelt on trumpet. Orrin Evans plays piano. You'll hear Buster Williams on bass and Lenny White on drums. You're listening to Jazz After Hours. This is Jeremy Pelt's Our Community Will Not Be Erased.

That's a band from Colorado called Convergence, and their album Reckless Meter was recorded in front of a studio audience at a recording studio in Denver back in 2019, just released. Convergence is Eric Gunnison, Greg Gispert, and John Gunter, Mark Patterson, Mark Simon, and Paul Romaine. We finished our first set this hour, the final hour of tonight's show, with Big Boot from Convergence. The Helen Sung Big Band right before that, that was part of a suite of music celebrating some of Helen Sung's personal piano heroes. In the case of that one's called Pianism 1, Barry Harris. Helen Sung studied with Barry Harris at the Thelonious Monk Institute of Jazz Performance at the New England Conservatory. She was featured on that performance along with Alejandro Aviles on alto sax. The new Helen Sung Big Band record is called Oracles. That was Pianism 1, Barry Harris. And we started the hour with Jeremy Pelt. The March into Resilience comes from his record, Our Community Will Not Be Erased. For this next track, we'll settle in for a great long performance from the stage of the Village Vanguard, dating back to 2022 and released by Gilad Hexelman. It's kind of a celebration of a personal life event that happened in the middle of the engagement. Gilad Hexelman and his wife celebrated the birth of their second child right in the middle of three nights at the Village Vanguard. Toward the end of that engagement, the baby came. And throughout this live recording, there are a lot of references and jokes by the band about the birth of Gilad's child. The record's called Equinox, and it takes up the entire middle of this hour of our show. Live at the Village Vanguard, this is guitarist Gilad Hexelman on Jazz After Hours, and he's joined by Shay Maestro on piano, Larry Grenadier on bass, and Eric Harland is back on the show. He's the drummer here, with Gilad and the band, recorded at one of New York City's truly great jazz venues.

And that's Gilad Hexelman and his band on stage at the Village Vanguard. Shea Maestro on piano, Lyric Grenadier on bass, and Eric Harland on drums. That's a tune called Equinox. My name's Jeff Hanley. It's been a long night of fresh new music. I hope you've enjoyed it. I've got the playlist posted already at the Jazz After Hours website. So if you want to track down any of the music I played for you tonight, if by any chance you drifted off and didn't register an artist or a piece of music I played, you can find it on the playlist. We'll start off with a beautiful album of ballads by J.D. Allen called Love Letters. This is called I Love You.

0: Jazz After Hours. I should go back and check in the records how many times I have wrapped up an hour with the great bassist Ben Wolfe. Seems like I can always squeeze in a really tasty Ben Wolfe track at the end of an hour of our show. The Understated is the name of that record. We heard Ballad in B from bassist Ben Wolfe with Orrin Evans on piano, Nicole Glover on tenor sax, and Aaron Kimmel on drums. Boz Scaggs did It's Rainin'. That comes from his great album called Detour. Seth Asarno playing piano and Jeremy Cohen, the fiddle player with Boz Scaggs. Out of Into before that did Juno, Gerald Clayton, Emmanuel Wilkins, Joel Ross, Kendrick Scott, and Matt Brewer. The band is called Out of Into, and their record is Motion 2. And we heard J.D. Allen. I Love You comes from J.D. Allen's Love Letters record. Brandon McCune on piano, Ian Kensilar on bass, and Nick Cacioppo on drums, with tenor saxophonist J.D. Allen. Well, that's Jazz After Hours for tonight, but I'll be back next time with four more hours of brand new jazz from today's living jazz musicians. Our show is called Jazz After Hours.
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Welcome back to our second hour of Jazz After Hours tonight. I'm Jeff Hanley, here handpicking the music for you for the next 3 hours. So don't go to bed. I've got some great music coming up. In this hour, we'll hear from guitarist Bill Frisell, Mike LaDon's Groover Quartet, a pianist you might not be familiar with named Andrew Moorhead. And we start off with something very new from pianist Chris Parker, who's a veteran New York go-to player with a new album called Reunion. This is Stand Back from Chris Parker. Chris is coming back from a very serious health issue to play piano and lead his septet plus one, the Congaro, on a tune called Stand Back. You're listening to Jazz After Hours.

That one's called Curtis, A Year and a Day. Performed live in Brooklyn with a sextet by guitarist Bill Frisell. The record is In My Dreams. Bill on guitar with Jenny Scheinman on violin, Avon Kang on viola, Hank Roberts was the cellist on bass, Thomas Morgan and the drummer Rudy Royston on Curtis, A Year and a Day. Andrew Moorhead before that. He's a pianist. His trio record is Mirage. With Andrew, you heard Francois Moutin and Ari Honig on Slower Etude. And Chris Parker's septet led off the hour with a great tune called Stand Back. That comes from Chris's latest record called Reunion. Chris Parker on piano with Doug Beavers on trombone and Alejandro Aviles on sax. Rob Thomas played violin there with Dave Reichenberg on clarinet, Tony Marino on bass, Marco Marcinko on drums, and Luisito Quintero played congas and percussion on Stand Back. They are the Chris Parker Septet. Next up, Mike LaDon's Groover Quartet. Mike and his band released a record, kind of a double record, a while back called Turn It Up Live at the Side Door. One of the performances dates back to 2000 and the other from 2025. We'll go back to the early performance, the anniversary quartet gig at the Side Door, for this version of You'll See. Mike LaDon on the B3, Eric Alexander on tenor sax, Peter Bernstein on guitar, and Joe Farnsworth on drums. They are Mike LaDon's Groover Quartet on Jazz After Hours.

Ms. Miki Yamanaka on Jazz After Hours from her Shades of Rainbow record. That's one we played pretty heavily when it came out several months ago. That was Early Morning from Miki Yamanaka, the pianist, with Mark Turner on tenor sax. Her bassist was Tyrone Allen and her drummer Jimmy McBride. And Mike LaDon's Groover Quartet, captured on stage at a very cool jazz club in Old Lyme, Connecticut called The Side Door. The Side Door has a brand new record label. Turn It Up Live at the Side Door is the name of that one from Mike LaDon's Groover Quartet. We heard You'll See. Mike on the Hammond B3 organ with his longtime friend Eric Alexander on tenor sax. The guitar was played by Peter Bernstein, and the great Joe Farnsworth played drums. They're Mike LaDon's Groover Quartet. I've got a brand new record from a trumpeter I like quite a bit. His name is Jun Ida. Bellflower is the name of the new one from Jun, and we'll start off our final set this hour with the title track. Jun on trumpet, with Chris McCarthy on piano, Masami Kuroki on guitar, Julio Xavier Seto on bass, J.K. Kim is the drummer, and Takafumi Nikaido is the congero on Bellflower. It's the latest release from Los Angeles trumpeter Jun Ida.

0: 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Andrew Wakeling and Sherry Court upload the shows to our website. 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
8: Okay, this just in. People don't like to admit it when they mess up. It's true for little kids, true for adults, and maybe, especially, true for politicians. The rare instances where politicians do apologize. You know how it goes. It's usually the kind of insincere, I regret the error, I meant no harm kind of thing. I remember a classic from the Prime Minister of Hong Kong years ago. After 2 million people took to the street to protest how cozy she was with mainland China. As a chief executive, she said, I still have more to learn. And to do better, to balance diverse interests and listen to people from all walks of life. Just imagine for a second your partner or your spouse saying something like that to you, like with that tone, like you would not feel reassured that they were really sorry. Okay, so years ago, I was interviewing this guy about something else completely, and somehow we got into the subject of this whole apology business. And the guy has two daughters, they were both around 13 years old back then, and he told me that whenever one of his daughters does something to the other, and he tells them to apologize, you know, as their parent, usually the apology is fake, just pro forma, fake, the kid version of the politician's non-apology apology. And what do you do with that?
9: Because how do you make somebody actually feel sorry for something they don't feel sorry for? You know, I mean, there they are, and you're like, say you're sorry, say it like you mean it. And they don't mean it. They're not gonna. They don't yet have the empathy. You know, trying to explain to one of them, look, the way your sister feels is they go through life, they share with you, and then when you aren't generous with them, that makes them, you know, you're trying to explain it like this, and you can see the look on their eye, like this cold, steely look, you know, like, I hear what you're saying, I hear your little fable, I'm just not buying it, you know? And I don't know, they'll do lip service to it. They'll kind of sigh and shrug and sort of, in a sense, allow that perhaps that's the case, and then we take another shot at the apology. You know?
8: But as a parent, don't you feel like, well, okay, if all I'm going to get is lip service, at least mm-hmm. I'm going to get the lip service. At least they recognize
9: yes,
8: a moral code.
9: Even if your heart's not in this, I want to watch you go through the motions. This is what people do, you know, when they really are sorry.
8: See, but that makes me feel more sympathetic to politicians or to this act, which actually usually fills me with contempt. I feel like at least the politician is pretending and acknowledging, yes, there is a moral code. Like they don't feel sorry, but they'll acknowledge mm-hmm. that they
10: that someone should feel sorry. And if you're like, well, if that's what we're going to get out of our politicians, well, okay, I guess it's not what I want, but I can kind of live with that.
9: Yeah.
8: I just want to jump in and say here, this conversation happened years ago. This was back in 2008. Today's show is a rerun. This was so long ago that we talked about this. The politicians actually still felt obliged to apologize when they screwed up. Sometimes anyway. Like back when we recorded this, I remember Barack Obama had just apologized for some remark that he made about small town America. And Hillary Clinton had just apologized for saying she flew into Bosnia under sniper fire. You remember this? It did not happen. It was a different time. Not like today. When the president does stuff like, you know, posting a photo of himself as Jesus Christ, or remember when he posted a video of the Obamas as apes, and lots of people called on him to apologize. But of course, that's the last thing he'd ever do. It was nice when they used to say, I screwed up. Sorry. Even if it was insincere. I don't know. It said that there are things that people just shouldn't do. I agree.
9: Well, you know, that's making me, I don't know if you're familiar with all the details of that Bible story about David and Bathsheba, you know, and it's almost this funny modern politics story, right?
10: No, I don't know this one.
9: Okay, well, so it's here's King David, powerful king of Israel, and he basically commits adultery in office. He sees a woman that he can have because of his power, who's not his wife, and arranges her to come to the palace and has his way with her. And then the story's going to break, and her husband's going to find out. And he, in a very modern way, tries to quell the story, quash it, before it gets out. He has her husband sent to the front lines of battle where he gets killed. He does everything he can to hope that he can just actually hide it. He does not feel sorry about it. And he really digs himself in deep. And time goes on, and a prophet becomes aware of this, divinely, and comes to confront David on it. And what does he do? He tells him a story. He gets him engaged in this little fable about somebody who has a pet lamb, a poor man with a pet lamb that he loves like a pet, and that a rich man goes in and gets that lamb and prepares it for a meal. Because of his power, he's able to, the poor man's like a serf who lives on his land, so the rich man's just like, hey,
10: I'm taking that.
9: Yeah, because it's just, you know, everything you have is mine. So it's this really awful thing of, you know, something that someone else valued very highly was valued very low, you know, by the rich man just because of his power.
10: Yeah.
9: But Nathan's not telling him the story like it's a fable. He's telling him, like, this is happening in your kingdom. What are you going to do about it? David gets all enraged on behalf of the victim and says, bring him here. We're going to do justice on him. We're going to see this done right. We're going to bring that rich man here, and we're going to punish him to the full extent of the law. And so David is, like, demanding justice for the perpetrator. And the prophet looks at him and says, you are the man. And that does it. Then David really gets it, and he comes apart, you know, and he has a very genuine apology and repentance. I mean, but he does really end up paying for it, and he's a much better king afterward.
8: I wonder if you could sit down with politicians today like that.
9: I don't know. You'd have to do something like that, maybe. Sit them down, tell them that story, and then say, you are the man.
10: Well, from WBEZ Chicago's This American Life, today on our program, Mistakes Were Made, stories of people apologizing in that way that amounts to not apologizing at all, not accepting responsibility for the things they've done. Our show today in two acts. Act one, you're cold as ice. Act two, you're willing to sacrifice our love. Stay with us.
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10: This American Life, Act One, you're cold as ice. So many scientific advances begin with amateurs, with amateur enthusiasts. Or is that enthusiasts? Whatever. I'm talking about people who form little groups to explore new scientific ideas like robots or computers or just whatever. This story is about a group like that and the guy who led them. Sam Shaw tells the story.
16: It was the 1960s, the decade of the first heart transplant and the first working laser. New antibiotics gave the Surgeon General such a jolt of confidence, he announced to Congress that the time had come, and I quote, to close the book on infectious diseases. It was against this backdrop of high-flying optimism that a Michigan college professor named Robert Ettinger wrote a book posing a simple question. What if death itself was just another disease, generally fatal, but not necessarily incurable? His theory went like this. If you could freeze somebody at the exact moment of clinical death, maybe, just maybe, in 50 years, or 100 years, or 1,000, the doctors of the future could bring him back to life. This was cryonics, or cryonic suspension, and groups of enthusiasts began to spring up here and there, which is how Bob Nelson got involved.
17: I was on the freeway in a traffic jam, very common here in California, and I came on the radio that there was going to be the first meeting of the suspended animation group at Helen Klein's house, and I remember going there thinking I'm probably not going to be allowed in because I'm not a scientist, you know, but at least I'll get to see some of the scientists. And I went in, I was allowed in, and I came out voted president, you know.
16: Bob had no medical or scientific training whatsoever, hadn't even finished high school. He was a 30-year-old TV repairman with a wife and three kids. But he was charming, the kind of charm where you like him because he lets you know in 100 ways that he likes you. After a few hours with him, he's hugging you goodbye. And Bob sincerely believed that cryonics was going to save millions of lives, and that belief was infectious. He did some press, local TV and radio. Turned out he was a really good salesman.
17: And it did. It took off like a cyclone. It was stunning. I remember once going into a restaurant, and I was at the urinal, and I overheard two guys talking, saying, you know who that is? That's the guy that freezes people. And the other guy said, why does he do that? You know? And I thought, it is just bizarre to be in that situation where you're famous for something that you don't know quite how it happened, you know?
16: The members of Bob's group weren't experts. They were just fans of an idea. As you'd expect, many were older people, some of them sick and thinking about their own deaths. They set up a nonprofit, the Cryonic Society of California, and before long they drafted a lineup of scientific advisors. At this point, nobody had actually been frozen yet, and the scientists set one condition for their participation, that nobody try. Not yet. They wanted to take things slow. Conduct research, publish papers. And that was fine with Bob. Until he got a call from the son of a psychology professor who was dying of cancer. A man who couldn't wait for the research to pan out. His name was James Bedford. Dr. Bedford wanted to be frozen, and he wondered if the Cryonics Society could help him. So Bob says he got on the phone with the godfather of the movement.
17: Well, I called Robert Ettinger that night. And I told him what had happened, and he said, oh, my God, this is the biggest thing that's happened in the cryonics program. And so Ettinger said, we need to go ahead and do it. And I said, but we'll lose the Scientific Advisory Council. He said, maybe not all of them, and if we do, we'll get them again. He said, there's nothing that will push the program of cryonics forward than the freezing of the first man.
16: Were you right? Did you lose them?
17: Absolutely. Lost every one of them the next day.
16: So Bob assembled a team of doctors to carry out the freezing. Though when Dr. Bedford died on January 12, 1967, they were all caught off guard. Dr. Bedford's nurse had to run up and down the block collecting ice from the home freezers of neighbors. Cryonics was still just a theory, and the proceedings had the slightly manic quality of a local theater production forced to open a couple of weeks early. A half a year later, when a member of their own group turned up at the morgue wearing a medical bracelet saying she was supposed to be frozen, Bob wasn't much better prepared. Her name was Marie Sweet. And among the things she left when she died, there was a photograph someone had taken of her 27 years earlier, along with a handwritten message. It said, "This is as I wish to be restored." Bob called a couple student embalmers with access to equipment at the mortuary college, and they performed the freezing the only place they could, in the Cryonic Society office, on two desks, pushed together and covered with a sheet.
17: I was a nervous wreck because, I'm thinking, well, I don't know how many violations I'm committing here. You know, for example, a dead body legally can only be moved by a mortician. And then I had no idea if I was committing any violations by having the body up in our offices and putting her in ice there and then carrying her down the stairs. And it was all just really peculiar.
16: One challenge with cryonics is that the freezing process itself can do a lot of damage to the body. Living cells are full of water, and when water freezes, it expands, like a house in winter where the pipes burst. To minimize the damage, Bob and his team replaced the blood with special chemicals, a process called perfusion. Meanwhile, they packed ice around the head and body. A lot of ice. The goal was to get Marie into a giant stainless steel container, cooled by liquid nitrogen. A cryonics buff in Arizona had started building capsules for exactly this purpose. That's where Dr. Bedford ended up, sent there by his son after the first freezing. But it wasn't clear where to send Marie. The Cryonic Society had no place to keep a frozen body. For all they knew, centuries might pass before she could be thawed out and brought back to life. Which is to say, they needed someplace really permanent. That was going to cost a lot of money. Marie Sweet's husband managed to scrape together a few $100s, that's it, and the society was broke. What the society did have was a lot of enthusiastic members, all of them hoping to be suspended. Bob figured he'd let them decide whether to keep Marie frozen. It wasn't a very tough room.
17: They all said, yeah, go ahead, Bob. Yeah, go ahead. Oh, okay. So, you know, I should have said, well, is anybody going to help here, or, you know, is it just me? But it turned out it was just me. And then it got to the point where I began to realize that this was me. I had the power, the decision to say, okay, we're going to give up on Marie, which we should have done in hindsight, you know. But I kept thinking that it's going to work. So it just seemed that it was worth going just a little bit further. I never intended with Marie Sweet forever keep her in preservation at my own expense. No, I just felt for a while to see what happened next.
16: This very reasonable position led Bob into a lot of very unreasonable decisions over the next few years. Decisions he's still explaining decades later. And what happened next is that another member of the society died.
17: Now, Helen Klein, let me preface by saying, was for me very special. This was the lady that introduced me to the concept of cryonics. She was the one that had that first meeting. She just somehow put a spell on me, you know. I just loved her.
16: The society already had one body on its hands and no real plan of action. Like Marie Sweet, Helen Klein had died more or less penniless, leaving no funds to pay for a proper cryonic suspension. But the truth is, Bob liked these people, and he didn't want to let them down. And who knew? Maybe cryonics would be huge, and there'd be money in it someday. Once again, Bob put the question to the group. And once again, they all agreed. Their friend deserved a shot at a second life. So Helen Klein followed Marie Sweet to a mortuary in the city of Buena Park, where Bob had jerry-rigged a temporary storage container, basically a giant cooler filled with a lot of dry ice. The problem was, dry ice is expensive, so we made what seemed like a simple decision at the time.
17: We had a container with a lady in dry ice already. Didn't cost any more to put this little lady in there. Once we put Helen Klein in, she was a tiny little thing, and so was Marie.
16: Maintaining the cooler was a big job, but Bob didn't really see an alternative. Every week or so, he put hundreds of pounds of dry ice in the backseat of his little vintage Porsche and drove 2 hours from Woodland Hills to the mortuary in Buena Park, where the bodies were stored. Not in some state-of-the-art permanent facility, remember. Here's Joe Clocketter, the mortician at the facility.
18: It was in the garage that I had them. So I have to say the storage facility, because when you say storage facility, you think of something much neater. But it was the garage, but it didn't make any difference, really, except that, oh, you kept them in a garage. You know, that doesn't sound good. But yeah, I was anxious to get them out of here. Bob, come on, let's, you know, I got to use my garage. I got things I want to do. You know, I don't want to keep doing this here. And I don't want to play around with the health department. See, there's a term, temporary storage. They don't really clarify what temporary means, but you or I know temporary doesn't mean like forever.
16: It was at this point, with Bob dodging Joe Clocketter and Joe Clocketter dodging the health department, that a third member of the society died unexpectedly. Russ Stanley, a man in a position to solve all of Bob's problems.
17: Russ Stanley used to call me at home every night and drive me nuts on the telephone for an hour, sometimes 2 hours. I couldn't get rid of him, telling me about every little thing that happened everywhere in the country about chronics. To him, there was nothing else in life but chronics, and assuring me always that when he died, the society would be in good shape. Russ used to always say, I'm loaded. I own my own house. So I expected him to leave a couple of $100,000 or something.
16: But had he left that much money?
17: He left his money to his next door neighbor, who was his ex-lover, a Mr. Coco. Mr. Coco hated cryonics. So he called me about 3 or 4 days after we had Russ in dry. We put him in the container, too. So now we get 3 people in this dry ice container. It was big. I couldn't put any more in there. But I figured that, well, this was going to save the day. But Mr. Coco said, Russ Stanley directed me to give the Cryonic Society $5,000 now and $5,000 in 3 months.
16: It was enough money, at least, to solve Bob's most pressing problem, to get a legal place to store the frozen bodies he was keeping in the garage. So he bought a plot of land and built a vault in a cemetery in Chatsworth, 30 miles north of L.A., a 15-by-20 room dug like a bunker into a gently sloping hillside. Now all he needed were stainless steel capsules to hold the bodies into perpetuity.
17: But as luck would have it, we got a call from Mrs. Bowers.
16: Mrs. Marie Bowers was a housewife from Detroit. A few years back, her father had died, and she'd arranged to have him frozen by Ed Hope, the same guy who was storing Dr. Bedford in Phoenix, Arizona. Her father had spent a year and a half there, in a one-man capsule the size of a standard water heater. Now, as it turned out, Marie was in a fix of her own.
17: She couldn't pay the storage that Ed Hope was charging. She couldn't pay the liquid nitrogen. And she says, I owe him $1,500. And her exact words, she says, he threatened to kick the effing capsule out into the street. So she called me, and I went away. Boy, if I could put a couple of people in that capsule, if I could get them all in there, I didn't know if 4 people would fit in one capsule, you know. Boy, would that solve my problem? And that would solve her problem. And again, that's probably the only thing that I am somewhat ashamed about, that I didn't tell her that, you know, that I was going to put three more people in there.
16: Why didn't you tell her?
17: I don't know. Probably fear, you know.
16: Were you afraid? Was there a part of you that was, like, nervous if you did tell her that she, you know, she might not go for it?
17: I wasn't worried about that because she had no alternative. She had nowhere else to go.
16: So why not tell her? What's the risk?
17: Well, I didn't think it was necessary to burden her with that. The complex problem of you know, her of her dad being, you know, coupled with other people, might have been a problem for her. I don't know. Maybe it wouldn't have been.

0: here? You know, and I'm curious too. Anybody would be curious just to see. Yeah, just to move because of the configuration of the container. Well, it was round, of course, but just to get it to fit right. You know, these people were frozen. And when they were frozen, it could have been maybe an elbow out, so you might have to turn them another way to get the other one to slide beside them. I mean, it was cramped. Let's put it, it was cramped.
1: You had to have gloves on because the body is like steel. And you know, 300 degrees below zero, it's like holding a pot that's 300 degrees above zero. You know, it's just, you can't do it. And it took probably a couple of hours to get them so that everyone was, comfortably arranged.
2: Then they sealed the container back up. It was that simple. Bob told two confidants about the welder and the four bodies in the tank. Otherwise, he kept it a secret. He'd done what he felt he had to do. And for the moment, what he felt was relief. He'd steered the car back onto the road, secured a working capsule for the four people in his care, and a legal vault to keep it in. From here on out, he'd be practical and businesslike. No more soft-hearted exceptions. No more pro bono freezings. But the capsule Bob had pinned his hopes on needed round-the-clock attention. When you're dealing with equipment that's supposed to last hundreds of years, you want the kind of engineering that goes into building a space capsule. This was not that.
1: We had to keep a pump, an electronic pump, pulling the vacuum 24 hours a day, 7 days a week. At Chatsworth, the temperatures got up to over 100, 110 sometimes. And that was death to these vacuum pumps. They couldn't take that heat. The pumps would burn out and need to be replaced, and it just got worse and worse and worse. I was there, I would say, virtually every day.
2: After Bob opened up the tank, it was never quite the same. The vacuum was shot, and the liquid nitrogen would boil away to nothing. Bob was constantly refilling the tank with coolant at a few hundred bucks a pop. Sometimes he wrote checks from his personal bank account. Sometimes the checks would bounce. Meanwhile, he was flying around the country, giving lectures, showing off artists' renderings of the futuristic cryonics facility he planned to build, appearing on radio and TV talk shows. Regis Philbin, Phil Donahue.
3: What exactly is the profusion process?
4: The profusion process...
2: Here he is on a local LA newscast.
4: Protecting the patient biologically for the cold temperatures that he is going to be exposed to.
1: You ever heard the movie Three Faces of Eve, you know? This is the two faces of Bob Nelson. The dual role of my life was to, on the one hand, be a spokesman for cryonics, and then, on the other hand, was my nightmare responsibility of keeping this antique capsule running.
2: The publicity worked. It attracted new people to be frozen, some of them with the ability to pay for it. Then, in July of 1971, Bob got a call from a Canadian man named Guy, the father of a 7-year-old girl dying of a rare kidney cancer. One day, everything was fine. The next day, doctors were telling him his child had weeks to live. The way Guy saw it, it didn't matter if cryonics was a long shot. Bob Nelson presented the only slim hope his daughter had left. Guy didn't have a lot of money, but he managed to fly Genevieve to California, where he got her admitted to a children's hospital. Bob remembers meeting her there.
5: She was sitting on the bed, and her dad was with her. And she always had the expression of so sad, so, so sad, because she knew how sick she was. She knew she was dying, and she didn't want to.
2: Did her parents talk to her about the idea of being frozen?
5: Yes, they did. And she didn't seem to have much of an opinion one way or the other, because it still meant that she had to die. And she didn't want to leave her sisters and her family. She wanted to go back to school.
2: Bob knew he shouldn't be performing another free suspension, but he couldn't help it. He had a daughter of his own, just a couple years older. He went to see Genevieve a lot. One day, she made a request.
5: Genevieve only spoke French, so the mother would interpret. And her mom said, "Mr. Nelson, Genevieve wants to ask you a question." So I said, "What?" And she said, "Did I know where Disneyland was?" And I said, "Yes, I do."

0: Matter of fact, my buddy Donald Duck and Mickey Mouse worked there. And so she told Genevieve that, and Genevieve, ooh, like that, you know. And I said to her, Mom, why is... She says, the doctor said that it'd be okay for her to go because sitting here is not good for her, you know. I said, I can't believe it. So I said, tell Genevieve, could she be ready to go to Disneyland tomorrow morning? We went the next morning to pick up Genevieve and drove to Disneyland. And we got her in a wheelchair and drove her, you know, pushed her around, and she got in the teacup and the different things with my young daughter. And then at one point, she was in the, one of these little kid turtle game, I think it was. And her mom says, Mr. Nelson, Genevieve wants to ask you another question. And I said, sure, well, what would that be? And she said, would I learn French so that she could talk to me? And I said, I will do that just for you.
1: For a little while, it looked like Genevieve was improving. Then one morning, Bob was back at the hospital.
0: Guy was sitting on the bed, and he was holding her. And I stopped. I knew this was a sacred moment. So he looked up and he said, get the nurse. I think Genevieve has passed. And so I got the nurse, and sure enough, she had passed. So he put her back on the bed, and then it was all business. It was, you know, critically important to get her temperature down. That's the most important thing about a cryonic suspension, is that once the heart stops, the temperature has got to drop. Nothing is more important than that. They packed her in ice, and put her in a what's called a body bag. It's a plastic bag that they put ice on the bottom, and then they lay her on that, and then totally cover her body with ice and put her on a gurney and put her in the hearse. Just so within an hour and a half, she was on the mortuary table receiving a perfusion and having her temperature further lowered.
1: According to Bob, Guy hoped to raise $10,000 to pay for a capsule, but he just couldn't manage. He had a pile of medical bills and two other kids to worry about. So Bob found himself back in the same fix, short on funds, with a couple of bodies in temporary dry ice storage. He did the only thing he knew how to do. In 1972, Bob arranged to take custody of a cryonics patient named Stephen Mandel, who'd been frozen and sealed in a capsule in New York. It was the Marie Bowers capsule all over again. He opened it up, added Genevieve and another woman he'd frozen, Mildred Harris, and welded it shut again. By now, the first capsule was breaking down more or less constantly, and Bob had hit a wall. The way he describes it, it's as if he was the captain of a sinking ship, throwing cargo over the side to stay afloat. He couldn't save them all, and so he'd come to a decision. He would let the first capsule fail. This much is clear. He kept it a secret. The second capsule was practically as bad as the first, constantly malfunctioning, boiling off liquid nitrogen, but Bob kept it going. Then a few years later, he had to leave town for a week. He paid a groundskeeper $100 to babysit the capsule, and the pump broke. And when the groundskeeper called a company to fix it, they never showed.
0: I came back, drove up to the vault, looked at the capsule. There's a nozzle that comes out of the capsule that has steam visible. Because the liquid nitrogen is evaporating away. When I drove up and I looked, that steam wasn't there. So I just didn't want to acknowledge what that meant. But the test was to go and touch that pipe, and if it was cold, then there was some hope. That means that it was still cold inside. And then going through my mind, what if it's hot? What if those bodies have decomposed? So I walk up to the capsule, I put my finger on it, and it was like touching a hot frying pan. It was the most painful experience, emotional experience of my life. I had failed that little girl. I promised her dad. And that she was gone.
1: Bob says he immediately flew to Montreal to tell Genevieve's father in person.
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2: It's This American Life, I'm Ira Glass. Each week on our show, we choose a theme, bring you different kinds of stories on that theme. Today's program is a rerun. Mistakes were made. Sam Shaw's story about Bob Nelson continues. Bob has just discovered that his second freezing capsule has failed. Liquid nitrogen is leaked out. And he says the first person that he went to tell was the little girl, Genevieve's father.
0: So he met me at the airport in a little snack shop, coffee shop. He was right in my face instantly. What happened? And I tried to tell him as gently as I could. Then when he pressed me, how many days, how long? I said, I don't know, 3, 4, 5? I don't know. And what he said just totally blew me away. He said, well, I guess we'll just have to start it up again and continue on. And I said, okay. I think I should have fought it out with him right there, but I didn't. I turned around and walked away. Cowardly, I think. He was shook. He left and I could see his face was red. He was upset.
1: Next, Bob says he flew to see Terry Harris, whose mother Mildred Harris was in the second capsule with Genevieve, and whose father Gaylord was also in the vault.
0: And he met me at the airport and introduced me to his wife. I told him what happened and he just said, oh, well, did you fill it up again? I said, yeah. So he essentially said the same thing that Guy said.
1: Did he understand what it meant?
0: It's almost like he didn't care, you know? I mean, let me take that back. Not that he didn't care. No, it was more like, oh, well, far enough into the future, they'll be able to fix that too.
1: A few days after Bob told me his story, I talked on the phone with Genevieve's father, Guy. He was polite and, I must say, very patient with my questions, but he didn't want to be interviewed on the radio. The memory of Genevieve's death and suspension was just too painful. He said, a little ruefully, that the whole idea of cryonics might be a moot point anyway, given the state of the world. The way things were going, even if the science panned out, there might not be a future to return to. And then he told me something else. That meeting at the airport Bob remembers so vividly. Guy said it never happened. So next I contacted Terry Harris, and I told him Bob's version of what transpired. Terry, you know, as you know, Bob tells this very detailed story about coming to tell you that the capsule... Terry says Bob never told him about the failure of the capsule. He had to hear about it from an article in a California newspaper that his aunt sent him in Des Moines.
6: They said in the article that the machinery had, you know, broken down, and it was just incredulous. I just couldn't believe it. So I called Bob, and he assured me that everything was fine, and the paper was just trying to generate sensational readership, you know, and so I never saw him. I just talked to him on the phone at that point.
1: Right. So there was never a time when Bob flew out and met with you at the airport?
6: No. That would have been you know, the right and honorable thing to do. And I wished it had occurred, but it's just not accurate.
1: Terry Harris was in his early 20s when he met Bob Nelson. He'd lost both his parents in a span of 3 months, and cryonics had seemed like this great thing he could give them in return. He sometimes imagined what it would be like when they were all reunited as a family in some distant, dreamlike future. It gave him hope. And then everything had gone so wrong. So I called Bob and I told him about my conversations with Guy and Terry. He was shocked and he stuck to his story. Later that day, he sent me a long, pained email calling the situation a heart-wrenching predicament. He called Terry Harris a liar. But Guy was another matter. Bob said he was devastated that Guy didn't remember their talk in the Montreal airport. He wondered if it was possible that Guy'd repressed the memory. Then I spoke to him a few days later, and he offered this take.
0: I would say this about that, that if Guy said that I never came to the airport in Montreal, then he's right. I have to concede that it's possible. In my mind, you know, I must have been over it 1,000 times, what it was going to be like to face him, to talk to him. And it was just the horror of my life because I have to agree that most likely I didn't go to Montreal.
1: To be clear, Guy says he never heard from Bob at all. No visit, no phone call, nothing. I'm just wondering if when you look at that memory that seems like it was a faulty memory, if it gives you any pause and makes you wonder whether there are other parts of this set of memories that you have that may also not be totally trustworthy.
0: Other parts, such as?
1: Well, such as Terry Harris.
0: No. Sam, you know, I'm never going to budge one speck from that. You know, you need to believe what you need to believe, Sam. You know, I'm only telling you, I'm telling you what I, and there would be no reason for me to make up that I went to see Terry Harris and them. That's not part of the story. That isn't, you know, important to my story.
1: But don't you think that there might be a reason why it would be important for you to believe that you went out and had those conversations with them face to face?
0: You know, how do you defend yourself? I don't know. How do you defend yourself against something that, that's not true? I don't know.
1: What's clear is that Bob's convinced he did right by Terry and Guy, and Terry and Guy are equally convinced that he didn't. If it sounds like Bob is harder on Terry than he is on Guy, there's one more thing you have to understand. When the truth about the two failed capsules and the 9 bodies in the vault finally came to light, when all those hard decisions Bob had made on the fly became sound bites on the 10 o'clock news, there wasn't just a public reckoning. There was a trial. Terry and his brother were two of the plaintiffs. And they won, to the tune of $800,000. The half they actually collected came out of mortician Joe Clockheather's malpractice insurance. In 1979, the Harris brothers flew out to California to meet an attorney who led them to the vault at Chatsworth along with a local TV news team. By that point, Bob had washed his hands of the Cryonics Society. He was dead broke, and his marriage had fallen apart, and he just walked away. And for the first time, Terry saw the reality of his parents' situation with his own eyes.
6: Well, the door in the facility was made of steel, and it was then chained and padlocked, closed. The chain was rusty, and there was grass growing around that door where before it wasn't. And our attorney brought a pair of bolt cutters and removed that lock and chain and slid the door back, and we went down, and you could just see that you know, there was pieces of equipment here and there, and the capsule lid open, and it was unbearable, just unbearable. And I was just numb, you know, just numb. I couldn't, you know, look inside that capsule, but I just, you know, backed away when I realized that there were just, you know, remains inside, and we'd brought flowers, and so we laid them there by the capsule, and then I just went up the stairs and left. I felt guilty because I should have, you know, been there night and day, which of course isn't very realistic, but at the time I felt very guilty.
0: Here's the entrance. This is the management office over here. I mean, it looks identical to the day that I was here 40 years ago. This little shack was here. This chapel was exactly the same.
1: Bob and I drove out to the cemetery in Chatsworth on a sunny afternoon in March. We spent about an hour wandering the grounds, Bob pointing out landmarks and citing names and dates like a breezy tour guide. He said it felt good to be back. Oakwood is a really beautiful spot, a rolling park surrounded by jagged sandstone hilltops. Fred Astaire and Ginger Rogers are buried there. And the cemetery staff will point you to the gravesites of a half dozen lesser stars. But none of the groundskeepers we talked to had ever heard of a cryonics facility there. And really, it's no surprise. Where the vault used to be, there's just an empty swath of grass. No padlocked opening. No monument or plaque.
0: See where the ground rises up over here? This is where the vault is. See where these... They've put two benches right here.
1: Bob says all but two of the people he froze are still sealed in the vault, now covered over with sod. But the cemetery management tells a different story. They say the bodies were all disinterred years ago, which leaves one final question. Again, Terry Harris.
6: I have no idea where my parents are.
1: You have no idea where they're buried now?
6: No. The management of the cemetery said, well, they're gone. And I said, well, what do you mean gone? And he said, well, that one day a big pickup truck came up there and disinterred them and took them away. And he said he didn't have any legal permit to do that. They didn't provide anything. Now, doesn't that sound outlandish to you?
1: This is where all Bob's secrets and lies about the bodies finally led, to Terry Harris making phone calls, writing letters, combing through legal documents. Somewhere, he figured, there had to be a record, a clue that would tell him what had become of his parents. He's never found it. Cryonics carried on, without Bob Nelson. And all these years later, when people in the field tell Bob's story, they call it the Chatsworth disaster. On cryonics discussion boards, he's been labeled a murderer, though, of course, all the people he supposedly killed were dead to begin with. When Bob talks about those years, he says he's gotten a bad rap. He genuinely seems to feel bad about failing Genevieve and her family, and for dragging the mortician, Joe Clockether, through the trial. But just as emphatically, he'll tell you that his main mistake was caring too much, that the secrets he kept were necessary to keep the project going, and, above all, that the people he froze had donated their bodies under the Anatomical Gift Act.
0: Which meant that they donated their body to the Cryonic Society of California. And according to my attorney, we could grind them up for hamburger if that's what we wanted to do. We were given the right by the state of California to carry on research and do whatever we wanted in the perfection of suspended animation. And so We just felt that, you know, there's no need to be telling other people. You know, I mean, I could have just locked that capsule, that vault up, and not told anybody that we'd stopped putting liquid nitrogen in there. You know, I probably could have gone on till today, you know. But at some point, I had to settle back down to reality.
1: Bob says a lot depends on your perspective. If the science of cryonics pans out, it'll be possible to look at Genevieve and Mildred Harris and Helen Klein as casualties of progress, or as Bob calls them, frozen heroes. Bob's not a rich guy, but he's managed to save $28,000 to pay for his own freezing at the Cryonics Institute in Michigan. He thinks his odds of reanimation are pretty good. And in the end, that's the thing that sustains him. The hope that someday, in 50 years, or 100, or 1,000, he'll wake up in a world he barely recognizes. A world where Chatsworth wasn't a disaster, but the first imperfect battle in the war that saved us all.
2: Sam Shaw. He's the creator of the TV series Manhattan and Castle Rock. Bob Nelson published a memoir about his years in cryonics. It's called Freezing People is Not Easy. As I said earlier, today's show is a rerun. And years after we first ran this episode, Bob died. That was in June 2018. And as for his body, it took some time, but his family raised the money to honor his wishes. Bob is awaiting reanimation at the Cryonics Institute in Clinton Township, Michigan, alongside his hero, Robert Ettinger. His old friend and co-defendant, the mortician Joe Cockgather, oversaw his suspension. Act two, you're willing to sacrifice our love. So one of our producers, Sean Cole, when we came up with this idea to do an episode about people who were apologizing without fully apologizing, he put out this poem, which is basically that in a nutshell. In addition to making radio, Sean is a published poet.
7: So the poem's by William Carlos Williams, and it's a poem that's taught a lot in all sorts of poetry classes everywhere, and particularly elementary schools, which is where I heard about it. And the way it was taught to me was that it was an actual note that William Carlos Williams left for his wife. Sort of, and I always sort of imagined like it sitting there on the kitchen table waiting for her.
2: Right.
7: And it's called This Is Just to Say. I have eaten the plums that were in the icebox, and which you were probably saving for breakfast. Forgive me, they were delicious, so sweet, and so cold.
2: What's funny about the poem is that he never really apologizes.
7: He never apologizes. He says, forgive me, which is kind of a command. And so I feel like it's like, oh, you know, I ate the plums and that was a bad thing, but I'm not sorry I did it, you know?
2: It's interesting to me that it makes you mad.
7: The thing that really breaks my heart is that she was saving them. And when he says probably saving them for breakfast, he knew she was saving them for breakfast. There's no probably about it. They live together.
2: Now this is a poem that is often imitated?
7: Imitated. Spoofed by many a poet. It's kind of become a game among poets to like write a version of This Is Just to Say. My favorite one is by a poet named Kenneth Koch.
2: Okay, let's hear him.
7: I chopped down the house that you had been saving to live in next summer. I am sorry, but it was morning and I had nothing to do, and its wooden beams were so inviting. Last evening we went dancing and I broke your leg. Forgive me. I was clumsy and I wanted you here in the wards, where I am the doctor.
2: That story has everything, that last one.
7: It really does. It's an entire novel in three lines.
2: So my favorite of all the variations on this is written by a student named Andrew. Maybe it's pronounced Vecchione.
7: Vecchione, maybe.
2: Could I ask you to read that? It's called Sorry, But It Was Beautiful.
7: Yeah. Sorry I took your money and burned it, but it looked like the world falling apart when it crackled and burned. So I think it was worth it. After all, you can't see the world fall apart every day.
2: That's the work of sixth grader Andrew Vecchione from a book by Kenneth Koch about teaching poetry to kids, in which he has them write their own versions of This Is Just to Say. The book is called Rose, Where Did You Get That Red? Sean Cole's most recent poetry anthology is called After These Messages. He also produces the podcast, The Writer's Almond Brother. We asked some of our regular contributors to do their own variations on the poem. Here they are.
8: This Is Just to Say by Sarah Vowell. I carved your name, not mine, into the arm of Dad's chair. Sorry you were punished, but the wood was so gummy, and my knife was so sharp.
9: This Is Just to Say by David Rakoff. At our wedding, I disappeared briefly to have sex with your sister up against the back of the Porto Sands. What can I say? The Chardonnay was so fresh and cold, and I so full of love and a sense of family. And I said, I'm sure one day we'll laugh about this. Well, by one day, I meant that day, and by we, I meant me. And by laugh, I meant laugh.
10: This Is Just to Say by Starley Kine. 1. I chose the other girl. I'm sorry. It's not just that I'm more attracted to her. It's also that she is more interesting. 2. I used your dog as an excuse to pick up girls at the dog park, which is especially tacky since I'm your boyfriend. Please forgive me. I'm really bad at being in a relationship, and I'm pretty sure I told you that when we first got together.
11: This Is Just to Say by Jonathan Goldstein. This is just to say, I have eaten the fruit of knowledge, but nothing happened. Not a word, no lightning or volcanoes, not even a drop of rain. So I was just wondering, are you there?
12: This Is Just to Say by Shalom Auslander. 1. I'm sorry you're overweight and drinking and feeling like everything in your life is doomed to failure. But this is probably why Mom said I was her favorite. 2. It sucks, little doe, that I hit you with my car. But at least you weren't alive to watch the hunters shoot your children. 3. He was a troublemaker, okay, and didn't know when to shut up. Still, we never would have killed him if we'd known he was the Lord.
13: This Is Just to Say by Heather O'Neill. Dear Mom, this is just to say I forgive you for eating all the plums, the apples, the pears, and even drinking the last of the orange juice. I forgive you for emptying Dad's bank account and for painting stars on our station wagon right before you got in and drove away. I forgive you for leaving us without even saying goodbye. Your plans were always so sweet, so delicious, and so cold.

0: Well, our program was produced today by Sarah Koenig and myself. Thanks today to Dave Dickerson and Chris Gethard. David Rakoff, one of our longtime contributors, who wrote a variation of This Is Just to Say in that last act. He died back in 2012. He is not frozen, but his books are still out there. 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Thanks, as always, to our program's co-founder, Mr. Tori Malatia, who reminds you, don't mess with him.
1: I'm loaded. I own my own house.
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12: Predictions are never facts. 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
13: Live from NPR News in Washington, I'm Louise Schiavone. Pakistan's prime minister is reporting this morning he's anticipating a U.S.-Iran peace deal within the next 24 hours. Department of Homeland Security Secretary Mark Wayne Mullen says the news on a potential deal looks good for the U.S., but there are uncertainties.
14: I wouldn't call concessions. The president has made it very clear what he wants to do is tie the entire Middle East into the Abraham Accords. We understand that economic ties keeps countries from fighting among each other. When your economy is tied together, you're less likely to destroy your economy because of your dislike for someone's religion. And so the president has made a very good deal here if the Iranian regime, and I say if, will accept it. The problem is the Iranian regime is a regime you can't trust.
13: Mullen spoke on CNN's State of the Union. Separately, former President Barack Obama spoke to ABC News and said ultimately this latest deal won't deviate much from the one his administration forged.
15: It is doubtful that any agreement that arises is going to be significantly different or a significant improvement from the deal that we had in the first place and had worked for a long stretch of time before the United States pulled out of it.
13: President Trump is celebrating a big birthday today, as NPR's Mara Liasson reports.
5: Trump is 80. Happy birthday, Mr. President. And generational change and age are big issues in the midterms. His critics say that Trump has been showing signs of decline, closing his eyes in White House meetings, although the White House denies that he has fallen asleep.
13: NPR's Mara Liasson, the president's birthday festivities include a big mixed martial arts display on the South Lawn of the White House. The Department of Transportation is no longer enforcing a key civil rights law after a rule change was implemented last week. Azul Dahlstrom-Ekman from member station KQED reports.
11: The DOT is dropping disparate impact protections. That's the part of Title VI of the Civil Rights Act of 1964 that says federally funded projects can't discriminate against protected classes, even if it's unintentional. Laurel Padgett-Seekins of the nonprofit firm Public Advocate says Title VI forced everything from transit agencies to highway projects to ensure they weren't causing unintentional harm.
16: Very devastating that tool is being taken away, given the long history in the United States of transportation infrastructure being inequitable.
11: In an executive order last year, President Trump said he would eliminate disparate impact protections, calling them unconstitutional. For NPR News, I'm Azul Dahlstrom-Ekman.
13: This is NPR News. After 28 years, the Scotland men's team competed in the World Cup in Boston last night. The return was triumphant, beating Haiti 1-0. Eve Zuckoff from member station WBUR reports thousands of fans flew in from Edinburgh to Boston.
17: The legion of fans known as the Tartan Army is happy to be known for their kilts and their partying. They described pandemonium in the stands when fan favorite John McGinn scored the lone goal of the match in the first half. But longtime fan Jim Noble described the gameplay with one word: poor.
18: We won, but did not play well. Fans were all there, but we just didn't fire. The team just didn't fire.
17: The Tartan Army will get to see Scotland play again next Friday when the team faces Morocco. For NPR News, I'm Eve Zuckoff in Boston.
13: Accepting the 2026 NBA championship trophy from the league commissioner in San Antonio last night, the head coach of the New York Knicks, Mike Brown, fired up his players on stage for the presentation.
19: Who let the dogs out? We got some dogs on
13: the Knicks beat the Spurs 94-90 in Game 5 of the NBA Finals in San Antonio. A parade is planned in New York City. A 30-year-old daredevil known as the Spider-Man of Yemen died there this week after falling into a volcano crater. Officials say he had no safety equipment and climbed the wall of the crater. I'm Louise Schiavone, NPR News.
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3: 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In Spike Lee's To Five Bloods, he was a Vietnam vet. 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
21: It's the TED Radio Hour from NPR. I'm Manoush Zomorodi. On the show today, what happens when we become obsessed with predicting the future?
22: It was the FIFA World Cup in Doha, Qatar. So it was in November, which means my students were here. They were in our workroom, and they were huddled around a laptop.
21: Brendan Dwyer is a former football coach and now a professor of sports leadership. He's at Virginia Commonwealth University, which is a financial supporter of NPR. On this day, his students had bet on a game, but not the way Brendan expected.
22: They were watching Morocco and Belgium, which is a very unconventional game for these students to watch, because they weren't from Morocco or Belgium. But these students were like enthralled by this game. And as the game was going on, more students were starting to gather around. And it was not a knockout round game. It was certainly not a semifinal or a final. And it was an interesting game, but we're talking second half. It's not the last couple minutes. But each moment, they were yelling and screaming and getting upset. I found that they were getting upset mainly at the referee more than they were getting upset at, you know, a missed shot or a missed pass or a missed play by one of the players.
0: Okay.
22: That's when it was like, what are you guys cheering about? And they mentioned that they weren't betting on the outcome of the game. They were betting on the number of corner kicks.
0: In other words, they weren't cheering for either team specifically. They were just hoping to see more corner kicks because they'd put money on it.
22: So every time the referee awarded a corner kick or did not, they reacted a certain way. And that was hilarious to me, and also at the same time got me a little caught off guard, because I've never seen, one, I didn't realize you could bet on the number of corner kicks at that point. And two, the fact that these students were so enthralled, not by who's going to win a World Cup game, but corner kicks. And the students won. They picked the over and they won the over.
0: What Brendan saw with his students watching the World Cup were the early signs of an exploding marketplace.
22: You know, this is a growing trend in sport fandom. We're not just watching the wins and losses. Now we're watching an additional game within that with the sports betting apps and now with the prediction markets. We can always find a way to up the ante. It's not just sitting back watching the game for, you know, the beauty of the game.
1: You want to make every game interesting? 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
23: Prediction is literally what computers do. Prediction is intelligence.
0: ...to tech CEOs who make grand statements about how AI will inevitably shape society.
24: By the end of 2028, more of the world's intellectual capacity could reside inside of data centers than outside of them.
0: Forecasting the future has become a national pastime. But what do we lose when we model, price, and place bets on our future? Today on the show, predictions. Why humans have, for millennia, tried to anticipate what's next, and how money and financial incentives change our experiences of the here and now. So, back to Brendan Dwyer. He has spent the last two decades studying sports fans and their habits around sports betting, which had been illegal in most U.S. states, with some key exceptions.
22: Some sort of sports betting has been around in the United States forever. Whether it's been legalized or not, whether it's been at a bookie or it's been in a bar, Las Vegas or New Jersey, horse racing that would kind of get close to sports, but weren't really the traditional sports betting as we know now. The money lines, the parlays, all the fun interactive apps that make it scarily easy to bet.
0: With the internet came the dawn of online fantasy sports leagues.
22: As fantasy sports became more popular in the early part of the 2000s, it started to knock down our preconceived notions about risk and reward and interactivity of fan engagement. You put money down at the beginning of the year, you compete against your friends and family, and you may get money back out in, if you're talking about football, you put money down in August, you may get money back in January if your season-long fantasy team plays well. And through a number of tests, they realized this is probably not gambling. So it got a carve out from a number of gambling laws across the country.
0: For two decades, state and federal regulators battled against online betting platforms. Then they found themselves in a new fight as these platforms started offering daily opportunities for fans to bet on fantasy leagues.
22: And it changed the narrative on our broadcasts, where people were talking about daily fantasy sports, talking about odds. But most importantly, it really kind of tested the water from a consumer perspective, a cultural perspective, and we found out that our society had a bit more of a favorable association with betting.
21: Was this gambling? How stringent should laws be? The debate and legal battles continued all the way up to the Supreme Court in 2018. Brendan Dwyer explains from the TED stage.
6: Brief history. So in 2018, the Supreme Court struck down the federal ban on sports gambling. Since then, 37 states plus the District of Columbia passed laws where we can bet on sports.
21: Since he gave this talk in 2025, two more states have joined that list.
6: That has been huge for the betting industry. The American Gaming Association estimated in 2017, just under $5 billion was spent on sports betting, primarily physically in a casino. In 2024, that number was $150 billion, 95% of it online. The sports betting industry has become its own economic engine, transforming the DNA of the sports fan along the way.
21: You study sports consumer behavior, basically sports fans, how they respond, but that has changed since 2018. Talk us through this big Supreme Court decision and how it relates to sports betting today.
22: Yeah, the change and deregulation of sports betting and allowing the states to make their own laws and allowing, at this point, close to 70% of Americans to legally bet on sports has fundamentally changed the sport industry. You know, now sports fans at the tip of their fingers through their phones can bet on pretty much anything as it relates to professional sports, college sports, and has driven a lot of money into the sports industry. It has changed the way sports is broadcasted, the way we watch it, and ultimately how fans behave.
21: I have to say, I didn't really pay attention. I don't think many people like who aren't into this world even knew. Like, how big a deal was it?
22: For people in the sports industry, it's a huge deal. I mean, individuals like Mark Cuban, the owner of the Dallas Mavericks, mm-hmm. I mean, he's gone on record to say it double the value of his franchise because of sports betting. That's how much money and interest and focus sports bettors put on sport consumption because they watch games longer, they watch more sports, they watch pre-games and analysis, which all of that drives media contracts, it drives advertisement, and that is the real fuel of the sport industry.
21: Is that a bad thing? I mean, we could all use a little pleasure these days. When does it become problematic?
22: Well, the economist in me that wants my students at VCU to find jobs, I like that there's more money in the sports industry, but from, you know, a sports purist and someone that worries about problem gambling of certain populations, I do worry about how the transactional nature of sports because of sports betting is changing not just how fans interact with sports betting, but also how it is portrayed and how it's potentially changing decisions within the sport. Right now, we are over-sponsoring, we are over-advertising, we are targeting specific groups. I think all of that is going to have to change because as more research comes out in all sorts of fields, addiction, problem gambling, or it's even marketing and advertising, a lot of the research is consistent in that you can't continue to target specific groups and advertise this much without providing safety nets. It's not done in any other part of the world the way we're doing it right now, even though we're bringing in lots of money.
21: When did the rise of prediction markets start to happen? They turn everything from the weather to political debates. When they turn regular life into a sport, can you sort of trace that back to that 2018 Supreme Court decision? Do you think they're related?
22: Yeah, I think they're related. Prediction markets are very interesting phenomena in that they kind of combine a lot of different things. I think sport has probably made them more commonplace. Legal sports books have tried to get them shut down because they're trying to protect their service. Mm-hmm. So I think as it relates to sports, it has taken off because there are still a number of states that don't have legalized sports betting, including California and Texas, some very large states with lots of people. Most states, you have to be 21 to bet. And so there are gaps in the marketplace that prediction markets fill. And it's also unregulated. It's peer-to-peer. There's no house. So there's just a lot more opportunity in the prediction market for individuals that are looking to monetize their perceived ability as a sports fan and don't feel like they want to live in the environment of a sports book. I think trust is an issue with sports books. These are the platforms that offer the bets, the parlays, and all that. There's always going to be trust issues with them because there's going to be a belief that, you know, they didn't set the lines properly and that they're making too much money. And when there's trust issues, people are always going to try to find an alternative way to make money.
21: When we come back, we'll dig into Brendan Dwyer's research about which sports fans are betting responsibly and which ones are getting carried away.
22: I work with 18 to 24-year-olds on a daily basis, and I worry about their decision-making for anything they do. They have overconfidence and regulation issues to everything. And so when you add overconfidence and sports and money, it worries me even more.
21: 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I'm Manoush Zomorodi, and you're listening to the TED Radio Hour from NPR. We'll be right back.
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21: It's the TED Radio Hour from NPR. I'm Manoush Zomorodi. Today on the show, we are looking into the pull of predictions. And we're talking to Brendan Dwyer, who has spent 20 years researching sports gambling and the sports fans who do all that betting.
22: Who are these individuals from a consumption perspective? How do they compare to general sports fans? What are they watching? How much are they watching? What do they look like from a fan perspective in terms of loyalty, involvement? It's really trying to establish a baseline because in our field, there really wasn't any academic literature on what the American sports bettor looked like.
21: Tell me what you found.
22: Well, I mean, there are all sorts of different sports bettors. They consume at all different levels. As your involvement, which is a attitude, not necessarily a behavior, as your cognitive involvement, so your attachment, and then your emotional involvement increases, the more you consume everything. And so we see sports bettors from the lowest level that are consuming more than non-bettors. But then those that are at the highest level, the ones that consider themselves almost predictive analysts, are consuming so much sport because they want to find that edge. Sports bettors are not disengaged, they're over-engaged. And those highly involved sports bettors, they are part spectator, part day trader. The scoreboard is no longer where you put the final result. It's a balance of open bets. Now we have games sometimes starting at 9 a.m. and ending at 2 a.m. That means the book is always open.
6: creating a perpetual loop of deposit, wager, outcome, repeat. And when loyalty, attention, and money become so intertwined, so do the incentives at every level, the league, the team, fans, even the athletes. The question isn't whether sports betting enhances engagement. It clearly does. The question is, what type of engagement is it? My students would later tell me they remember the corner kicks. They don't remember who won the game. It was Morocco, by the way, 2-0. And that is the trade-off. We've quickly monetized the moment, and we've lost the meaning in the process.
0: Is there something kind of sad about that? Does the former football coach in you feel sort of bereft at that statement?
22: Well, I think it's sad in a couple different ways. I think this is an issue for our entire society, but I don't like seeing people at sporting events in particular, but even when they're watching sporting events with their friends, staring down, looking at their phones. Because it is a shared experience, and you should be enjoying the moment and the opportunity together to watch your team play and talk about what is occurring. So that's one aspect. And then, yeah, I do think we are seeing our athletes as more of a chess piece or a machine to achieve a goal as opposed to a player on

0: than everyone else. So I think, you know, especially when you talk about 18 to 24 year old males, they have a built-in level of confidence all about a lot of things, but in particular about sports. It is also at a time in their life where for a lot of them, money is important to them, and they oftentimes do not have a lot of it. From what we found in our research, they see betting as an opportunity to make money. And it's that combination of overconfidence and impulsivity of younger individuals that is troublesome. That's really more evident in younger people than older people. And older people, we found in our research, are more rigid, which also comes with challenges in terms of changing their perceptions and their behaviors towards betting. But I think majority of sports bettors are very responsible bettors.
1: Oh, really? They are?
0: I think they're irrational, but I think in terms of the amount of money they spend, they have it under control for the most part. But the younger individuals, overconfidence and impulsivity, if their belief in sports betting is an opportunity to make money, is really a challenge.
1: Do the words matter? Like if you said to a young person who's into sports betting, you know, you're gambling, would they push back on that? Would they say, absolutely not?
0: No, I think they enjoy the risk. Another study we have conducted found that risk plays no role in their decision to gamble. Hmm. If they know it's more risky, that's not going to make any impact on their decision. I work with 18 to 24 year olds on a daily basis.
1: Yeah.
0: And I worry about their decision making for anything they do. They have overconfidence and regulation issues to everything. And so when you add overconfidence and sports and money, it worries me even more.
1: Uh-huh.
0: Because it's not just like going to Vegas. If you go to Vegas and you play specific games, there is some skill in luck. You know, if you play blackjack, if you play poker, craps, there's more skill in those games than if you play roulette or a slot. Those are more luck-based. In sports, you can have a much higher perception of the skill.
1: Hmm.
0: You think you are smarter. You know more. And that enhanced illusion of control is what we call it, can be detrimental.
1: I love that phrase, enhanced illusion of control. I think nobody feels like they have any control over their lives right now. Do you think that that might be what's driving some of the growth of sports betting and prediction markets in general? Is it just wanting to have fun and get away from the world? Or is it trying to feel as though you can get a grip on what is going on, especially when the economy feels so unpredictable?
0: Yeah, that's a very good point. There is a feeling of wanting to have a stake and control in a certain situation that feels uncontrollable. And this has been a growing trend really since the late 90s, early 2000s, when fantasy sports really took off as an activity, where it went from being a few hundred thousand people playing it to millions.
1: Hmm.
0: People didn't want to just be a passive fan anymore. They didn't want to sit on the couch and watch a game. They wanted to have increased action so that there is a game going on within the game, and they're actually pulling the strings of that game within the game. Now we have betting in all the different ways. You're right in that this gives me some active participation in something that I have zero control over. And there are a lot of things in our life right now that we kind of feel like we're just sitting in the passenger seat.
1: That was Brendan Dwyer. He's a professor and director of research at the Center for Sports Leadership at Virginia Commonwealth University. You can see his full talk at ted.npr.org. Today on the show, we're exploring why humans have such an insatiable desire to predict the future.
2: We're always wondering about what can go wrong, and we are up at night, you know, millions of us thinking, am I going to have a job? Am I going to be okay? Is my family going to be healthy? And so on and so forth.
1: This is Carissa Veliz.
2: I'm an associate professor at the Institute for Ethics in AI, and I'm the author of Prophecy.
1: Carissa is investigating two things: our willingness to turn to AI and ask it to model and predict everything from our health to business outcomes, and how the CEOs running those AI companies insist their products are inevitably changing the world. Do those predictions just become a self-fulfilling prophecy? And are we forfeiting our own agency?

0: see in our willingness to believe them? She says these are questions that philosophers have been asking for thousands of years, from oracles in ancient Greece to court astrologers in the Middle Ages.
1: Yes, as the story goes, King Louis XI had an astrologer in court, and one day the astrologer predicted that a lady of the court would die within a week, and she did. So Louis was really rattled, because he figured that either the astrologer had actually murdered the woman just to prove his accuracy and impress people, or he could actually see the future, in which case he could threaten Louis himself. What if he saw the end of Louis? So the king decides that the astrologer has to be murdered. And he gives his servants the order that upon his signal, they are to throw the astrologer out the window to a certain death. When the astrologer comes to meet Louis, the king asks him one last question. He says, "Given your prophetic abilities, tell me, how long will you live?" And the astrologer, not missing a beat, replies, "I will die 3 days before your majesty." And Louis, go figure, never gives a signal.
0: I mean, it is an ingenious answer.
1: Very smart astrologer.
0: Very, very smart. So how, having heard that story, how do you tie that to artificial intelligence and the era in which we are living in now?
1: What the story suggests is that predictions are not always quests for knowledge or hypotheses, as we usually associate them with. Sometimes predictions are quests for power, and I don't think the astrologer found his answer in the stars. I think he understood the power of prediction, and he used it in a very clever way to get himself life insurance. And when you think about AI, you realize that the kind of AI that we're using, machine learning, is nothing but a prediction machine. What it means is that it uses data from the past and projects it onto data it doesn't have. And I think that we haven't fleshed out the implications of that, because if predictions were only about knowledge, then okay, fine, this is a scientific endeavor, but they're not. And one very basic reason for why they're not is that predictions are never facts. They can be educated guesses, they can be power plays, they can be wishful thinking, they can be estimates, but the future is unwritten and facts belong to the past. Even though we tend to associate prediction with knowledge, I'd like to invite you to consider the possibility that most of the predictions that you encounter in an everyday setting are closer to the realm of power than that of knowledge.
0: Carissa Veliz continues from the TED stage.
1: It might seem that the days in which we sought astrologers and soothsayers to tell us about the future are very distant. But often we use AI as the new Oracle of Delphi, and tech executives whisper in the ears of our leaders, much like court astrologers used to. Granted, the technology is different, but the political role is not. Predictions are often power plays in disguise. They justify value-laden decisions under the pretense of facts. Better understanding prediction matters more than ever, because we're relying on forecasting more than ever with AI. And based on how we talk about prediction, we're being much too naive about it. But AI is science, you might think. It's cutting-edge technology, right? Well, depends on the kind of AI and how we use it. AI can be a great technology to make predictions about molecules in the search for new antibiotics. But predictions about human beings are fundamentally different than those about things. Predictions about the weather don't influence the weather. Predictions about people influence people. Social predictions tend to act like magnets. They bend reality towards themselves. They affect the reality they purport to predict.
0: So let's explain a little bit more, just if people are uncertain about how AI is built on prediction. In that these models have digested basically the entire internet, and they're looking to what people have written previously, how they've constructed sentences, words, ideas, and then simply replicating that when we ask them a query, when it comes to LLMs, at least.
1: That's exactly right. The large language model outputs a likely response, and many people think that it's a response that's likely to be true. but that is actually imprecise, is a response that is likely to have been given by a person, had you asked a person, and likely to have been accepted by another person. Because the way these models were trained was with human beings. So they would suggest two answers to a human being, and then a human being would prefer one of those, and then the model would learn what human beings prefer. But as we well know, sometimes human beings don't prefer the truth. We prefer good stories. And so the models are not trained to track truth.
0: Can you tell us more about some of the use case scenarios you're seeing where AI is being used as a forecasting tool in terms of trying to predict human behavior that you think is dangerous?
1: Yeah, so insurance is very important one. And we're going from population level predictions, as in how many people in 10 million are going to get diabetes, to individualized predictions. Is this person going to get diabetes? And that is much more dangerous because it creates self-fulfilling prophecies much more easily. Because, for example, if I predict that a person is going to have bad health and then I put his insurance premium up, that in itself might lead to more stress, which leads to worse health. So I affect that person very directly. Human beings are so suggestible, and we can be so stressed out by circumstances that corner us. And the whole point of insurance is to pool risks such that the unlucky don't have to burden their unluckiness alone.
0: Mm.
1: So another use case is giving out any kind of opportunity. So using AI for giving out loans, for giving out jobs, for deciding whether somebody should have an apartment, for making decisions in the justice system having to do with bail or with sentencing. And as far as I can tell, we are using AI pretty much in every sphere of life.
0: The argument that I hear with many of these examples actually is, well, more information is good information. And so why would we not look to the past and look at trend lines and the data so that we can make better choices going forward?
1: Essentially, we are reducing people's capacity to defy their odds. If you take into account that predictions are not facts, arguably they don't count as information. The second point is that when you're looking for a needle in a haystack, if you add hay to the haystack, it doesn't help. So no, more information is not always relevant and it's not always helpful. And the third thing is it depends on how we use that data.
0: Do you think people say that there are ways to check for algorithmic bias and make sure that the modeling gives us decisions that reflect a world that we want to live in, not necessarily one that we have lived in?
1: One of the problems is that if you don't have equality in the data set, there is no way to come up with an algorithm that is not biased. If I deny you an opportunity on the basis of a clear criteria, either it's a loan or a crime or bail or something, if I deny you a loan because you don't have X amount of dollars in your bank account, or I deny you bail because you committed X crime, those are contestable facts. We can argue about them. If I'm wrong, you can challenge me. But if I deny you an opportunity on the basis of a prediction, how are you going to challenge that? Because a prediction is not a fact. So how are you going to prove to me that you will pay the loan or that you are safe? You can't. And so when we use predictions to make important decisions, what we are actually doing is creating literally a Kafkaesque world in which we are ruled not by principles, not by criteria that are transparent, contestable, not by due process, but by statistical pattern matching against which there is no argument.
2: 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I'm Manoush Zomorodi, and you're listening to the TED Radio Hour from NPR. 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
2: 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I'm Manoush Zomorodi. On the show today, predictions. And we were just talking to philosopher Carisa Valise about how AI is already quietly shaping our lives. But what about the people who are building these AI models? Many technologists tell us we need to prepare for a future where AI is integrated into every aspect of our world. Is that kind of forecasting just business people promoting their products, or are they trying to will us into this future, a kind of predictive power grab?
1: It's both, and it's fine. You know, it's fine for business people to try to market their product and try to sell you the idea that the future is their product, as long as we're clear on what's going on. But what worries me is when one of these tech executives says, oh, this is what the future looks like and it's inevitable, and then every newspaper publishes it as if that's a fact.
8: When a tech executive says that in the future we will use AI for everything and everywhere, he's trying to get you to act in a way that will fulfill his vision of the future. And when you believe that prediction as if it were telling you something about the future, when you give in to the fear of missing out and you go and you buy the AI and you contribute to the self-fulfilling prophecy, what you are actually doing is obeying. Have you noticed how often people who make predictions about technology say that the future they are describing is inevitable? That's a red flag. Those predictions are designed to act as conversation stoppers. They're telling you, don't question me, just accept what I'm saying as a fact. I'd like for this talk to be a conversation starter. I hope it'll persuade you to ask more questions.
1: One example that brings me a lot of joy is Mark Zuckerberg trying to sell us the idea of the metaverse.
9: We believe the metaverse will be the successor to the mobile internet.
10: It was like 2020, 2021, Mark Zuckerberg pivoted Facebook to be the VR company, right? He was so confident in VR.
1: Zuckerberg told us that in a matter of 2 or 3 years, everybody would be living in the metaverse. Thankfully, we're not. And it shows how he was trying to market his product. And what I would like people to hear when one of these executives says something like that is, oh, that's a prediction. Who is this guy? What are his financial incentives? Is that a future I want? And if not, what am I going to do to make sure that my life looks nothing like that?
0: I guess the difference with AI versus the metaverse is, like, people didn't really see the use case for the metaverse. It just seemed sort of like I could take it or leave it. It didn't add any value to my life. But with AI, there are some tools that are genuinely useful. And so is that why you think it might be harder for people to parse the sort of dangers versus the efficacy of AI that's being sold to us?
1: Well, I'm not sure. I think AI is harder to fail because we've already embedded it in so many products and in so many ways. However, what I would like us to be more aware of is that it really matters how we use AI, that AI is a kind of an empty label. So for example, one of my favorite uses of AI is for finding
11: molecules and new antibiotics and developing new materials. I think that's a great use of AI. And even though it makes a lot of mistakes, you have people checking whether that molecule actually works as an antibiotic or whether that molecule will actually be an interesting material. But when I predict that somebody's going to be a bad employee and therefore I don't hire them and nobody wants to hire them because everybody's using the same AI, then of course that person will not have a job. And the company that is providing the AI will say, oh, look, my AI is 99.9% accurate, but at what price? Because it may be creating the reality that is purporting to predict.
0: This reminds me of your previous work where you've looked a lot into digital privacy. And I wonder if you feel that the sort of personalization of technology, this sort of sense that the tech knows you better than you know yourself, has created a little bit of an imbalance, that we are constantly thinking of the individual as opposed to the greater good because of this emphasis on me, the user.
11: So one of the reflections in the book is how the machinery of surveillance exists to be at the service of the machinery of prediction. So we only collect all of this data and watch people because we're trying to figure out what they're going to do next, and we're trying to influence that. And that's not that different from being in the savannah thousands of years ago and have a lion looking at you because it wants to know where you're going to go next so it can pounce on you and eat you. It's the same principle.
0: But some people would say, well, okay, so I log into Amazon and it knows that I need more detergent. I'm grateful for that prediction. Do you find something dangerous or sinister in that?
11: Well, no, if it's only that, but it's never going to be only that. And part of why predictions online are true is because it's easier to determine the future than to predict it. So for example, to give an extreme example, just to illustrate the point, if I want to be absolutely sure of where somebody's going to be tomorrow, the easiest thing to do is to jail them. Because that way, I will know for sure where they're going to be. So when the online world influences our views in a way that makes it easier to predict our behavior, we are paying a cost in autonomy. And when it comes to detergent, that's not very important. But when it comes to who you vote for and who you meet online and what you read and what you think, that becomes pretty important.
0: Where does religion fit into this conversation? Because it used to provide a sense that something is preordained or there is someone looking out for your future. Is that part of what you are seeing when it comes to why technology has such a hold on people, that it's filling this sort of gap that there used to be in our culture?
11: That's one interpretation. And an interesting fact to think about is how even though Greeks were very advanced in mathematics, they never developed the concept of probability mathematically. And one hypothesis is that they were so convinced that there was such a thing as fate and that gods determined your fate, that it just didn't make sense. You couldn't even think that thought that there could be mathematical probability, because it just doesn't square with fate determined by gods. And what I'm seeing more these days, which concerns me quite a bit, is attributing religious or magical or supernatural abilities or properties to algorithms. People thinking that God can express it himself through algorithms, or algorithms having this magical quality of guessing things and knowing things. And one observation that just chilled my blood when I reread it is from Hannah Arendt, who makes the case that when people are subjected to very random and incomprehensible bureaucracy, they start to have magical thinking to just make sense of it. Mm. And I think that's what's happening to us. We are so alienated and so, yeah, kind of feeling like Joseph in the trial, in Kafka's The Trial, that we're starting to attribute magical qualities to the algorithm just to feel like we are living in a world that still somehow makes sense.
0: So what do we do? I hear the word agency said a lot right now. We need to take back our agency. Is that the word you would use? And how do we do it?
11: Yeah, I like that word. In philosophy, we also talk about autonomy. And in a way, our current situation looks a lot like ancient Greece and ancient Rome, in which there was a very strong culture of divination. And philosophy was born out of that culture in opposition to that culture of myth and divination as a voice of reason and agency. And just like poison ivy tends to grow near jewelweed, and jewelweed tends to be an antidote to poison ivy, even though ancient Greece gave us the obsession with the future, it also gave us philosophy to face it. And I think we need to step up and learn from the past. The future is unwritten. Nobody knows the future. And if you go around asking people, tell me what the future is, which is essentially a kind of, tell me what to do, because I don't know what to do and I'm scared, eventually someone will take you up on it. And whether that person has your best interest at heart is questionable. But more importantly, they don't know what the future is either, because it's not written. And we should change from the mentality of, oh, I need to know what the future holds and kind of unveil this written script, which doesn't exist, to I need to build the future that I want to live in, because otherwise somebody else is going to build a future for me.
2: That was Oxford University philosopher Carissa Valise. Her book is called Prophecy: Prediction, Power, and the Fight for the Future, from Ancient Oracles to AI. You can see her full talk at TED.com. So with predictions surrounding us online, in the news, and in our pastimes, are we losing our tolerance for uncertainty?
12: Yeah, and that's why I think so many people are feeling anxious and unmoored.
2: This is Simone Stoltzoff.
12: I am a journalist and author, and I just published the new book, How to Not Know: The Value of Uncertainty in a World that Demands Answers.
2: Simone has spent the last few years talking to experts about balancing what you can know about the future with what you'll never know about the future.
12: When we are certain about some facets of our life, it makes it easier to hold uncertainty in others. And so the implication here is that if you find your anchors, find the things that will hold true amid all that is changing around you, it becomes easier to hold the uncertainty as well. And when we look at uncertainty, we are biologically wired to fear it, to make it cause discomfort. But that isn't the full story. Uncertainty can also be the birthplace of possibility. It can be where new opportunities arise from. I like to think about like an artist or a entrepreneur or a scientist. Anyone who is creating revolutionary work has to be comfortable getting to the threshold of what they know and persist nonetheless.
2: Simone spoke to people who tried to find that balance between certainty and serendipity, like a guy named Max Hawkins, who found he needed to purposefully force himself to experience the unknown by engineering it into his life.
12: Yeah, I mean, Max is a fascinating character. So he studied computer science and art in college, and then got his dream job at Google, moved out to the Bay Area, and had been working for a few years, and then started feeling this maybe familiar feeling, which is that his life started feeling like a series of rinse and repeat days. Like he was acting out a script again and again and again.
9: When I lived in San Francisco, I would wake up right at 7 a.m., and immediately go to my favorite coffee shop.
2: Here's Max Hawkins on the TED stage.
9: And I would drink my coffee and get onto my bicycle and ride into work. And I optimized my schedule to be perfect.
12: And so in order to get outside of his bubble, outside of his comfort zone, he did something rather extreme, which is he started designing different algorithms to infuse randomness in his life. The first thing that he did was he designed an algorithm that would call an Uber to his house and bring him to a random location in the city that he didn't know.
9: And I was hooked. Like I started using this app to do go to all different places in San Francisco. I went to museums randomly, random grocery stores, random bars, random bowling alleys, random florists. And I started discovering that there was an entire side to San Francisco that I had been ignoring because of my preference.
12: And at the most extreme example, he quit his job and designed an algorithm to choose where he lived.
9: And it sent me all over the world. Taipei, Taiwan, Mumbai, India, Dubai. And every time I would go to a new city, I would do the same sort of stuff I was doing in San Francisco, go to random events, meet random people. And I'd live there for 2 to 3 months and then ask the computer again for the next location. I did this for 2 years.
2: And did it work? Did he love it?
12: I think it worked to a certain extent, but there were also diminishing returns. So I spoke to this psychologist about Max's situation. The psychologist's name is Mikhail Duga. He was one of the first people to link intolerance for uncertainty with mental health anxiety disorders. And what Duga told me is that when people are particularly intolerant of uncertainty, he sees one of two behaviors. One is they become obsessive information gatherers. Mm. The other extreme is people become extremely impulsive.
2: Mm-hmm.
12: So I went into Max's story, and when I went down and spent time with him in LA, thinking that he was able to tolerate uncertainty better than any of us. But I came away thinking that maybe by outsourcing your decisions to this algorithm, it's just another way of avoidance. It's another way of not necessarily taking responsibility for the choices of your life.
2: Yeah, I think that's a really good point, that it's almost like you wrote that you wondered if having a computer algorithm make his decisions wasn't actually freedom, but it was just a different kind of trap.
12: Mm-hmm. And Duga argues that there's actually a middle path that is a little bit more adaptive. But I do think it's instructive. If you feel like you've had too many of these rinse and repeat days, what might you do to microdose uncertainty? Maybe you take a little different route to work, or you go to a restaurant that you've never been to, and through exposing yourself to that novelty, you not only discover more about yourself, but you're training yourself to be able to be more tolerant for uncertainty in the future.
2: So what role does prediction, healthy prediction, have in your view? Like, how do we balance the very real possibilities with this inability to ever really know what's going to happen?
12: So rather than having very fixed goals or having a certain idea of my 10-year plan, I try to treat my life a little bit more like a prototype, like an experiment, and try to approach the uncertainty in my life with curiosity instead of fear. There's this idea from Buddhism that I really like, which is to focus on the next right action. When we're faced with uncertainty, I think it's really easy to loop through all of the worst case scenarios or all of the logistical and emotional ramifications if things don't go our way. But rather than worry about all of those next steps, how might you try to stay grounded in your sphere of influence, of what you can control right now? It's incredibly disempowering to have a fixed idea of exactly how things will go, because that robs you of the ability to shape it. And so that's something I come back to again and again. I actually don't want a predictable or a certain future. I want to be able to influence it myself.
2: That was writer Simone Stoltzoff. His book is called How to Not Know: The Value of Uncertainty in a World That Demands Answers. Thank you so much for listening to our episode. It was produced by Phoebe Lett and Katie Monteleone. It was edited by Sanaz Meshkinpour and me. Our production staff at NPR also includes Fiona Guerin, Matthew Cloutier, Harsha Nahada, Rachel Faulkner-White, James Delahousie, and Avery Keatley. Our executive producer is Irene Noguchi. Our audio engineers were Hannah Glovna and Tiffany Vera Castro. Our theme music was written by Ramtin Arablouei. Our partners at TED are Chris Anderson, Helen Walters, Roxanne Hilash, and Daniela Balarezzo. I'm Manoush Zomorodi, and you've been listening to the TED Radio Hour from NPR.
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No, Jesus dug down deep, knowing what he had to do when faced with his own death.

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1: Stardate June 14th. The sun's closest planet is making a pretty good appearance in the early evening. As seen from Earth, it's just about as far from the sun as it ever gets. It looks like a bright star low in the west-northwest beginning shortly after sunset. Mercury is getting ready to cross between Earth and the sun, a point known as inferior conjunction. In the meantime, it'll drop closer and closer to the sun as viewed from Earth. It'll vanish in the twilight in a couple of weeks. Mercury's orbit is carrying the planet closer to Earth. Tonight, it's about 78 million miles away. At conjunction, it'll close to just 53 million miles. On average, Mercury returns to conjunction every 116 days, but the gap varies by more than 10 days in either direction. That's because Mercury's orbit is more lopsided than that of any other planet. When Mercury is closer to the Sun, it moves faster. When it's farther, it moves more slowly. So the gap between conjunctions varies depending on where Mercury is in its orbit when it passes Earth. For the next few nights, look for Mercury as evening twilight fades. Although the planet is bright, it's so low that you need a clear horizon to spot it. It lines up to the lower right of the much brighter planets Venus and Jupiter, and the crescent moon will join the lineup on Tuesday, helping point the way to the little planet. Today's program was made possible by Mercer Caverns in Calaveras County in California's historic gold country. More information at mercercaverns.net. For the McDonald Observatory, I'm Billy Henry.
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Well, hello, friends, and howdy, neighbors. This is David Baxter, your host for the day on Barren River Breakdown. And don't that bluegrass make you happy? We started off with the Lonesome River Band, Sammy Sheeler on the banjo there with Strutting to Ferrum. Got all kinds of good stuff lined up in the show today. This one's going to sort of take us all over the place. We've got Gillian Welch and the Galoots, Chris Knight, Seldom Seen, just all over that musical map, I believe it is. Probably don't have too much Cajun lined up today, maybe no blues, but a whole bunch of other fine stuff. And let's just keep that ball rolling right now with Allison Krauss in Union Station.

We got some people back to hollering for us to do Hip Parade of Love, boys. It's been a long time since we done it, but we'll just go ahead and do it for them right now. So, Crow, give us a start off, will you?

Ooh, that just feels like somebody grabbed you right around the neck there. That was Crooked Steel from the record Steel Crooked and the song called The Absentee. We started off the set with Alison Krauss and Union Station. I believe that always has been and maybe just always will be my favorite Alison Krauss record right there. It's from Every Time You Say Goodbye. She won her second Grammy on that one, I believe, back in about 1992 on the Rounder label as I Don't Know Why, a Sean Colvin's song. Follow that with some Boone Creek and One Way Track. That's the Right Reverend Richard Skaggs there and Jerry Douglas, Terry Balcom from several years ago. It wouldn't hurt them to take that thing and remaster it there. Seems like they don't record them now the same way they used to. Everything's pretty intense these days, and it sounds like they're playing in another room sometimes when you listen to those old records. But talk about old records, as Jimmy Martin followed that from 1960. If my math's working for me, that's almost 50 years ago there with the hit Parade of Love. You heard him calling out to J.D. Crow to kick that one off on the banjo there, and closed out the set with Crooked Steel. We're going to just keep on bluegrassing, I think, right on into this second set with the Steep Canyon Rangers. They've got a new record coming out here pretty soon, and here's the first track off that one called Have Mercy.

0: arm now, don't you?
1: And that was the multi-talented Tim O'Brien with Hoss Race off his Chameleon album out on Proper American. Started off the set with the Steep Canyon Rangers with Have Mercy from their new record Deep in the Shade on the Rebel label. First three songs we heard in that set, they were all on the Rebel label. The second one, pretty cool thing there from David Davis and the Warrior River Boys, Blue Ridge Mountain Skies. Some of y'all out there probably familiar with Toy Caldwell and the Marshall Tucker Band. That's one of their songs, and I thought they did a pretty good rendition of that. Then we kind of went old school there with The Seldom Seen and Wait a Minute from 1974. John Starling on lead vocals and Duffy on tenor there, and Mike Aldridge on the dobro. Closed out with Tim O'Brien, sounding a little bit like a Leo Kottke lick to me right there. But anyway, hang around with us, and we'll start off the next set after the break. Have a little Steve Earle lined up for us, so stick around.
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3: Lydia Sylvia Martin plays traditional old-time banjo. She loves music made by the people and for the people. 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Lydia's brought with her some folks she's been creating and performing with. Jonah Giuliano on dulcimer, and Michael Ronstadt on cello, guitar, and vocals. 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

0: discussions throughout the Commonwealth. More information about these celebrations at kyhumanities.org.
1: I said we'd have some Steve Earle in this set, and we'll certainly get to it, but you know that Tim O'Brien lick in that last song, Hoss Race? Of course, he was actually playing it on a bouzouki there rather than a guitar, but it sounded for all the world like a Leo Kottke lick to me, and I've gone back and listened to all my Leo Kottke records, can't find it anywhere. But in the interest of being reminded of one thing by another, I thought we'd kick off this set with some Leo Kottke. Here's one called Airproofing.

Sam Bush there doing a John Hartford number called On the Road from Sammy's album On Sugar Hill, Laps in 7. We started the set there with Leo Kottke on the guitar playing Airproofing, a little instrumental number there. And follow that up with Guy Clark. That was from the very first Guy Clark record I ever bought back when it was a cassette, I guess. The record was called Old Friends, also on the Sugar Hill label. But the song there, Hands, with Verlin Thompson helping him out there, as he often does on the harmony vocals. Steve Earle after that. I've been promising that a time or two that we play a little in the show. That's Steve Earle and the Del McCurry Band with Leroy's Dust Bowl Blues from all the way back in 1999. Hard to believe it's been a decade there when they put out their album The Mountain. Pretty much bluegrass record with Steve Earle and the Del McCurry Band there doing original material. As Gene Wooten on that one doing the dobro work. He played for years with the Osborne Brothers before he passed away. And then Sam Bush there closing out that set with On the Road, probably the only thing I'll play all afternoon long, with a 5/4 time signature, but had a nice showcase in the middle of that one for Byron House on the bass, so it's always good to hear him. Well, I have sort of a gospel set, I guess, lined up here, several gospel tunes. Actually going to start by playing one about a bar. It's actually about several bars. This is Don Rigsby and Midnight Call with Any Bar in Birmingham. But it all ends up being about grace, so let's listen to it and see how it goes.

Some of the best duet singing you'll hear these days from Daly and Vincent. That was By the Mark, a Gillian Welch tune there. We started off the set with Don Rigsby and Midnight Call. Any Bar in Birmingham, River of Tears after that from Doyle Lawson and Quicksilver. Then a little a cappella gospel, Whither Thou Go, telling the story of Ruth and Naomi from Blue Highway. Closed out the set with Daly and Vincent. Stick around, next hour we got all kinds of good stuff lined up. Singer, songwriter, bluegrass, you name it, we got it. We're going to head up to the top of the hour with Cherry Holmes, some good fast-paced bluegrass with the Nine Yards.

0: We focused on instrument builders this week, the impressive work of pioneer David Tannenberg and 19th century masters Jardine, Roosevelt, and Kekkonen, and special emphasis on the brothers Elias and George Hook, whose world-class productions still inspire amazement. 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I'm Michael Barone. 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
2: Good to have you along for the ride on the second hour of Barron River Breakdown this afternoon on the public radio service of Western Kentucky University. I'm going to start this second hour with a little singer-songwriter material and something that landed in my mailbox here in the past few weeks that I've just really... This poetry right here from Caroline Herring. The album's called Golden Apples of the Sun, and here's the first track off that, Tales of the Islander. Pretty good stuff.

Gillian Welch there with My First Lover. Started off the set with Caroline Herring and Tales of the Islander. After that, Lucinda Williams with The Night's Too Long off a self-titled album she released back in 1992. I do believe Patti Loveless covered that one at some point. And then Song Up in Her Head, that's the title track from Sarah Jarosz and her debut album on Sugar Hill. Pretty good thing right there with Jerry Douglas and Chris Thiele and Daryl Scott all lending their support. Well, I tell you what, this next set up, it's a good one, but if you're on any sort of antidepressants, you probably ought to just skip it and come back in 15 minutes. Joking aside here, it's pretty sad stuff, but we're going to start this thing off with Dave Evans, Down and Out Again.

0: Peter Rowan and Tony Rice there from their record quartet, Guardian Angels, started the set with Dave Evans, Bobby Hicks on the fiddle with Down and Out Again. After that, Tim Stafford with Bad Reputation, a guy named Keith Williams on vocals. Don't know a thing in the world about him, but he sure sings sad songs. Chris Knight followed that with Hard Edges. That one just tears me up there. Then Peter Rowan and Tony Rice closed out that set. Stick around with us after the station break. Got Dr. Ralph Stanley first thing up in the next half hour.
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2: Lydia Sylvia Martin plays traditional old-time banjo. 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
0: All right, coming off that last set, I think we ought to just pretend like everybody's real happy all the time. Here's Dr. Ralph Stanley live in Japan.
5: Okay, I'll bring you a big hand. Ralph Stanley, Creech, Mountain Boy.

Well, if any of y'all been around Bowling Green long enough to remember when Mr. C's begat the 13th Street Cafe, which begat Baker Street, which begat whatever came after, then you've probably been around long enough to remember Shannon Lawson coming through town with the Galoots, and there they were with Let's Get It On. Started off the set with Dr. Ralph Stanley live in Japan, 1971. That was Roy Lee Sinners on lead vocals, Curly Ray Klein on the fiddle, Jack Cook on the bass. Pretty classic lineup there with How Mountain Girls Can Love. Freight Hoppers after that with Fall on My Knees. I've been hearing rumors of a new album maybe coming out on the Rounder label from the Freight Hoppers, but hadn't landed in my mailbox yet. If it does, I'll let you know about it, and we'll listen to some of it here on BRB. Then the Charles River Valley Boys from 1966. I saw her standing there off an album called Beetle Country. I don't even think that's supposed to be a joke. There's Joe Val on the mandolin. Pretty hardcore bluegrass guy right there, Joe Val. So listening to the Beatles, I saw her standing there. We're going to head into this last little set here with some old-time music. This is from an album that came out after the novel Cold Mountain was released, but before the movie came out with its own soundtrack. Tim O'Brien and Dirk Powell and some others got together and put together some music to go along with that novel, and this is called Cluck Old Hen.

Rhonda Vincent and the Rage with Rhythm of the Wheels. You can always count on Rhonda Vincent for good train songs. She had Josh Williams there from over in Benton, Kentucky on harmony vocals. Before that was Dickens, Jones, and Hawker with one of my absolute favorites, Hazel Dickens there, and Lay Me to Rest. Well, we're about to wrap it up today for Barron River Breakdown. Hope you've enjoyed yourself, and I sure do appreciate your time today. Remember, you can tune back in here on Western's Public Radio any Saturday or Sunday afternoon from 12 to 2 Central Time and get your fix on bluegrass and other American roots music. We want Steve Martin to see us out today. Yeah, it's that Steve Martin, that wild and crazy banjo picker. Here's one called The Crow. Hope you enjoyed the afternoon. I know I did.

0: 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I'm Frank Dominguez. Coming up this week, we focus on the Mexican conductor Eduardo Mata, who led the Dallas Symphony Orchestra for more than a decade. We'll hear him conduct works by Ginastera de Falla and his countryman Manuel Ponce, as well as Maurice Ravel and Aaron Copland. 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
1: 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Kentucky has proven itself fertile ground for prolific singer-songwriters. Western Kentucky's Tony Logue is exactly that. Fresh off the release of his latest album, Serpents and Saviors, Logue is slowly carving out his place among his respective Kentucky alumni. With Tony tonight, on the drums, Jason Monday, Julio Matos on bass, and on the guitar and pedal steel, Noah Thomason. Please welcome Tony Logue to the Red Barn stage.

Joseph McGregor, and I live out near the county line, out past the gray water tower. The red brick house, there's mine. No, it ain't much to look at, but I built it with my own two hands. Sits on 27 acres.

0: Now here's Red Barn Radio's own Brad Becker. Talk with Tony and the band. Take it away, Brad.
1: Hey, thanks, man.
2: Tony.
3: How's it going?
2: Oh, it's going great. Music sounds beautiful. All you guys are doing a great job. We got Jason up here on drums and Julio and Noah playing the guitar and the pedal steel. And you always play with the band or you do some solo things?
3: I do some solo things too, just kind of whatever the show calls for, I guess you could say. Some songwriter type shows, you know, do a lot of that stuff. But
2: yeah,
3: play with the band anytime I get the opportunity. Yeah, I mean, why not?
2: Yeah,
3: it's pretty good.
2: That's right. I'd say so. Why don't we begin with where your life began? I assume you were you born in Benton?
3: I was actually born in Murray, I think.
2: Okay, so is that pretty close?
3: Is that right? Was I born in Murray or Paducah? Yeah, I was born in Murray.
2: How close is Benton to Murray?
3: 15 miles,
2: okay,
3: maybe. Yeah, yeah, straight up the road.
2: We're talking about Western Kentucky, folks.
3: Yeah, but as far west as you can go without going out of the state, basically.
2: I thought I'd just read this to you and what the Chamber of Commerce says about Benton. Okay, you'll get a kick out of this.
3: Okay.
2: I think, you know, take a break from lakeside sunbathing to find a fabulous outfit or a perfect souvenir for a loved one. Cute shops, antique stores, I'm just going to zip through. Antiques, etc. occupies 200-year-old building on Main and English furniture and Waterford crystal. Kind of paints a picture of a touristy kind of town, the kind of place you'd love to roll into on the weekend and have a latte and walk around the antique shops.
3: I would say the lakes probably have, you know, folks come to the lake.
2: Yeah, of course.
3: Tourist area, yeah.
2: Tell us about your version of where you grew up.
3: Oh, you'll hear my version tonight through song, a lot of it. A small town, you know, we're too far west to be, but we're not a coal town or anything like that. You probably work at a chemical plant if you're from my neck of the woods. That's the going thing to do.

0: just trying to be a rider, you know, and getting around some of these folks that were riding and just watching what they do and paying attention to what they do. And huge Steve Earle fan. I'd heard him say, you know, back years ago, you know, just talking about being a writer and just how he was so into poetry, you know, and Dylan Thomas, and talking about, you know, if you were going to write, how he thought you needed to read, you know, and I thought, man, Steve Earle can do it. Surely I can do it, you know, so just trying to do art, you know. I figure the more submersed I can be into art, you know, maybe a little bit might rub off on what I do. Yeah. I don't know, you know, yeah.
1: I really liked hearing you introduce the tune, the Reckless Kind. It was really refreshing for me to hear you as a songwriter say, this is a song that I would consider one of the best songs I've written.
0: Yeah,
1: yeah, what is it about that song that you feel sort of kind of nailed something that you're looking for in your songwriting?
0: I don't know. I just feel like it's a well-written song, you know.
1: Yeah.
0: Just the format and, you know, the way that it unfolds, the way the story unfolds. I think I did a nice job, and not to pat myself on the back here.
1: Well, no, do.
0: Yeah, yeah. I just feel like that it, you know, it's laid out well, and it's a good song about a rough and ragged character, which is the kind, you know, the downtrodden characters are the ones that I'm drawn to more so than not. Twisted metal and broken glass, rain on my face, blood on my hands. A new Ford barely broke in.

0: begins with a guy, you know, just head over, you know, with a car flipping around and he's drunk and he's obviously as low as it goes, vows he's not going to do that anymore. And then in the end, is there some kind of redemption?
1: There's no redemption. You won't find a lot of redemption in several of my tunes. Most of the time, somebody dies, you know. Not most of the time, but sometimes, you know, I think at the end of the tune, the girl, you know, the girl leaves and, you know, there he is. No redemption there, but.
0: Well, maybe he'll have a turnaround, right?
1: Maybe we'll. I don't know. I'm always drawn to stories like that, too. Tom T. Hall's one of my favorite songwriters, and I'd heard him say that he likes to write songs with his wife, you know, and he would try to write. Or not always, but sometimes he would try to write these positive, upbeat type songs, you know, and then he would go to bed and his wife would continue working on the song, and he would get up the next morning and find the character hanging from a tree somewhere, you know. She would kill off all the characters and everything. So I like songs that do things like that, you know. I like murder ballad songs, and I like all kinds of songs. I like, don't get me wrong, I like happy songs, and there's definitely a place for those kind of songs. But
0: I should tell you that Tom T. sat right there.
1: Oh, wow.
0: Yeah, years ago on the program with Dixie. And
1: oh, wow.
0: Pretty cool.
1: Yeah,
0: pretty cool.
1: Certainly.

Coming up, more Red Barn Radio with Tony Logue, recorded live from the Performance Hall at Arts Place in Lexington, Kentucky. We're back with more from Tony Logue after this break. This is Red Barn Radio.

Welcome back. Tonight, we're with Tony Logue, recorded live from the Performance Hall at Arts Place in Lexington, Kentucky. This is Red.

0: You are from Lexington, but was it right after high school that you went to Murray State?
1: Jason Monday.
2: I did. I actually grew up in Versailles, but I consider this whole, you know, area my home. I spent a lot of time here.
0: Yeah.
2: So. Yeah, and then moved to Murray State to pursue a music degree.
0: Very nice. And did you like what you found there?
2: I did. Loved the university. You know, it was nice to see another part of the state and live for a few years and made a lot of good connections in Western Kentucky, obviously.
0: When you decide you're going to be a music major, what are the directions you can go as a musician and a music major in college?
2: You can go into education, which is what I did, and you can go into performance. You can just go into an arts degree. A lot of avenues that you can go nowadays. You can get, like, music therapy degrees and stuff like that, too,
0: I think. They have a music therapy program at Murray?
2: I don't know. They probably do now.
0: So are you all music all the time? Do you teach?
2: I do teach. Yeah, I teach and play.
0: Do private lessons or you teach at a university or high school? Or?
2: No, actually I teach at an elementary school in Nashville or close to Nashville.
0: Where do you live?
2: I live in Nashville now.
0: Okay.
2: I went to school in Murray and stayed there for a few years and then relocated to Nashville to pursue music.
0: Yeah. Very nice.

0: Julio Matos plays bass. You were born, raised in Puerto Rico, and how long did you live there?
1: All my life. I grew up there. All my family are there, friends. So, yeah, I just moved to the States like around 6-ish years, 7 years.
2: Julio Matos.
0: How did you happen to move, and you moved to Boston?
1: So my day job, I used to be a full-time teacher. I used to be a gym teacher, so in Boston, I had a good opportunity to work there. But at the same time, I was playing, so I was between two, like Jason right now, being a teacher and musician at the same time. But I knew all the time that I really wanted to move to Nashville, so that happened 2 years ago, so now I'm here.
0: How did you develop a taste for country music? Did you always like country music?
1: And this is the perfect example that movies are important in any kind of culture. So A Walk the Line, the Johnny Cash movie.
0: Yes, right.
1: After that movie, that, you know, I knew Elvis, I knew 50s, thanks to my dad. My dad went to Vietnam. He brought us all those, like, Anglo culture, so I was aware about Anglo music in general. Yeah. But, yeah, I think after those movies, and, you know, I said, I'm going to play country music. I think it's in Puerto Rico. It was a weird guy trying to make a country band, and nobody paid attention to me, so... Now they see me on Facebook. Oh, you're playing country now?
0: Country music now. So yeah. When you were in Puerto Rico, did you play sort of classic
1: bands? Yeah, I was more in the rock scene for a few years. So yeah, I had a fun time there, good times. So.
0: Yeah. Well, it's really good to meet you.
1: I'm very happy to be here.
0: Nice job playing, yeah.
3: She lived down Dead Horse Hollow. A dark-haired, brown-eyed drink of water.

0: Noah Thomason has been playing the guitar, and he played the pedal steel on a tune, right? You're from Nortonville. Is that, what county is that?
1: Hopkins County.
0: Hopkins, okay. Yeah. Whereabouts is that?
2: Noah Thomason.
3: It's about 2 hours north of Nashville.
0: Tell us about your training. I guess if you wouldn't mind telling us a little bit about the pedal steel.
3: Well, a very wise man told me that if you learn to play pedal steel, you always have a job. Yeah, which that's right. Obviously true. It don't matter how good or how bad you are, you'll have a job. I'm proof of that.
0: Is that what happened?
3: Yeah.
0: That wise old man, was he the teacher?
3: Yeah.
0: So was it complicated to learn that instrument for you?
3: It still is. I'm still learning. I'm just a guitar player and try to pick it up. And
0: how is it tuned?
3: It's called an E9th tuning. I got a little cheat sheet behind there telling me what strings are which and what to tune them to. So.
0: Seems like you like things that slide.
3: I love slide. One of my favorite guitar players is a great slide player. He plays a Telecaster.
0: Who's that?
3: His name is Lauer Jormets. He's from Estonia. He used to play for Sturgill Simpson, and he was one of my teachers, and I kind of put that in my plan as much as I possibly could.
0: Telecaster's your thing. You're stacking up three of them over there. One of them doesn't have a fender on the headstock.
3: It's a Forest Custom Shop, but I, some reason, got rid of it, and I finally got it back today, and hopefully I won't get rid of it again.
0: Yeah, you like it?
3: Yeah.
0: All right. Very nice.
4: Back roads in this town, they cross like veins on the back of my hand. Growing up,

0: We'd like to thank Tony Logue and his band for being with us this evening. Thanks to our volunteers for their help with our production each week, especially Lori Campbell, Kate Heinonen, and Matthew Flores. We send a very special thanks to Becky Alfrey for her work with our social media. 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
0: So how about we hear one more from Tony and the band? 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

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Tonight, we present Roots Music Southern Style, episode number 936. Lydia Sylvia Martin plays traditional old-time banjo. A teacher, performer, and songwriter, she loves music made by the people and for the people. Lydia learned the long history of America's musical traditions in person and by ear. To master the banjo, Lydia traveled from Maryland to West Virginia, Kentucky, and North Carolina for several years to learn older playing styles. She studied archival recordings of her own family members from southwestern Virginia and revived their songs by singing them herself. Don't imagine for a moment, though, that Lydia's creative energy marches to the beat of drums played by only others. She's uniquely talented, quirky, funny, folksy, and this evening Lydia's brought with her some folks she's been creating and performing with. Jonah Giuliano on dulcimer and Michael Ronstadt on cello, guitar, and vocals. Welcome, folks. Great to have you here.

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1: Lydia Martin was here on Red Barn many moons ago for a solo evening of music. I think around the time she released her album Chasing the Ghost, a great banjo album she produced with Dirk Powell. Today she is joined by friends and collaborators to share her newest body of work released just recently. She's got lots going on. She co-authored a book of Robert Johnson's guitar music for banjo. That was some time ago. Creating new tunings and right-hand techniques for the arrangements. The book is available from Hal Leonard Publications for those interested. Formal education at Levine School of Music and Montgomery College further deepened Lydia's understanding of the folk traditions. Glad you're here with us for this very special evening of music and talk with Lydia Sylvia Martin and her band.

0: Lydia, you have played a lot of songs that are in this set list and that you have on A Distant Country for a long time. You know the history of a lot of these songs and have played them sort of in traditional ways before. It feels to me like you're reimagining them.
1: You know, the first time I heard about like the history of banjo was probably at the Maryland Banjo Academy when I was 15. Mike Seeger was giving a presentation, and the very, very early old banjo music that he played did not sound anything like an even regular square tempo. So I've just been kind of leaning into kind of the syncopated beats that we find in the tunes.
0: Has this always been a direction that you've gone with this instrument? When you were 15, for instance, was that when you were beginning?
1: When I was 12, I started backing up my family band on guitar, but a friend, Howard Zane, who had a long-running jam in Maryland every Friday night, he just gave me a compliment on my guitar playing, but he thought my sense of rhythm would be better on the banjo. And he gave me my first banjo.
0: Oh, all right. Oh, good.
1: Yeah,
0: good. Okay.
1: Well,
0: that's good.
1: He made me promise to play it. Kind of forgot that. It's very important.
0: That is an important detail. Yeah. That was enticing for him as a nice compliment on your guitar playing. What was it that he felt that you would do that was special on banjo?
1: Keeping a beat and listening to each other, which we all do. And an interesting fact about Michael, Jonah, even Michael's wife, Serenity, who's not here tonight, and me, we played last night, and we realized that all of us played with our parents. My mom's Filipino, half Filipino, and I don't know if that affects like her sense of rhythm, but she has good rhythm. But I actually think my mom and my dad have good rhythm from like family roots, but also from dancing in D.C. They did hand dancing. A dance is where they met. So dancing is just part of the music.

0: What kind of dancing is that you were saying?
1: DC style hand dancing.
0: What is that?
1: Honestly, I can't really do it. It's kind of like a jitterbug.
0: Is it dancing that's done to jitterbug-ish music, or is it done to traditional music?
1: They listen to a lot of doo-wop. But it all comes from, you know, a common human origin. And black banjo playing and early string band music, rock, blues. This is all coming from deep in our human memory.

0: I wonder if you could talk just a little bit about the family band. I don't remember us talking about that the last time we were together. What did you all play? Was it bluegrass? Was it old time?
1: For sure, we played Irish and old time, and we also would play early colonial tunes at George Washington's house. Michael, you played with your family too, right?
2: Yeah, I think any family band is going to have quite a complement of things. And when I first saw Lydia's family band at Common Ground on the Hill, they went all over the place, but to my ears, it was just so genuine and honest, and I loved hearing the family harmonies and all the instruments together. There's something about family playing together that really just, you can't replicate it. You just can't replicate it.
3: I grew up playing with my dad, who plays old-time banjo, and he plays jazz on the piano and the blues on the piano. I grew up playing drum set, which you maybe will see a little bit of later, possibly, if you're lucky. And also, dulcimer. Yeah, I met Lydia also at Common Ground on the Hill, where I first saw her family band in Maryland.
2: We were both in awe of their family band. Like, I was like, I hope to meet some of them someday and play music with them. So I guess dreams come true, you know.

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0: I was first at Common Ground on the Hill in 2009, and I think you grew up.
1: Right? I think 1996.
0: Okay, so as musicians, and you hope to run into people who have deep listening skills. So 2009, I just remember seeing them perform, and it, yeah. You know, and then a number of years later, I ran into Jonah, and we were both taking and participating and teaching some classes together. He was playing klezmer tunes on a mountain dulcimer, and it confused me how it worked, and it did work. And so,
2: yeah, the scales are pretty squirrely in klezmer music. So I have to bend a lot of notes.
0: His ear is just so tuned, and as a fretless player, I love it when people's ears have a great sense of intonation. And a deep listening is what you hope to do.

0: Jonah, is it sort of accurate to say that you've also, on your instrument, that you gravitated to sort of experimental, non-traditional approach to your instrument?
1: Well, I value both tradition and also, you know, experimentation. So I listen to a huge amount of experimental music, and that definitely influences my playing in my solo work, as well as with Lydia and with Michael. I really love and deeply respect old-time music, and I love listening to old source recordings, taking those recordings and adapting them to mountain dulcimer if they're on fiddle or banjo, just learning directly from the older master dulcimer players.
2: And Jonah actually has an amazing ability to see the weird that's in the source recording. He sees we all appreciate what's interesting and different about actual source field recordings.

0: Jonah, tell us about the dulcimer that you have and what is unique about it.
1: I got this dulcimer when I was 13, and I've been playing it ever since. And it has some interesting things about the setup. So most dulcimer players, or many dulcimer players, will play with either three strings or three courses of strings. So sometimes they'll double the string that's closest to the player. Either three strings total. There's two strings that are really close to each other, tuned always to the exact same thing, or usually to the exact same thing. Whereas I like to set up my dulcimer a little bit differently, whereas I have four separate strings. This is a little bit unusual, but there are some players that do it. There's a lot of historical precedent for this. If you look at pictures of dulcimers that are from before the folk revival in the 60s, many of them are strung with four separate strings. I would say that that's one of the more unique things about what I do is I have the four separate strings, and then I can tune them all differently if I want to.
0: So that's more about your particular way of setting it up than it is about the way the instrument is constructed or the materials of the instrument.
1: Yeah. Well, I would say that I think an interesting thing about how it's set up, or I mean how it's actually constructed, is that there's a built-in pickup, which then allows me to put it through an amplifier, which is very exciting. It allows me to do distortion. It also allows me to have a lot of sustain on my notes that one wouldn't normally get from a mountain dulcimer. If you play a mountain dulcimer acoustically very quietly and you listen very intently, you can hear a huge amount of sustain. So then when I play with an amp, I can really get access to that by playing very quietly. So probably the most interesting thing about my particular dulcimer is actually like the pickup.

0: Lydia, your turn. You want to talk about your banjo? And
1: I already explained that my first banjo was given to me as a gift. I've been through a couple different banjos, but the banjos I like to play are made by Bart Reiter, R-E-I-T-E-R. I really like his banjos. There's a appreciation group for them on Facebook. He's pretty much retired. He lives in, I think, Missouri. So I have two Bart Reiter banjos. I used to have an old Luscombe that had a wooden tone ring, and I'd really love to get another one like that because I don't have it anymore. Banjo, it's a weird instrument, and part of what drew me down to Kentucky to spend time at places like Cowan Creek and Seed Time on the Cumberland, where I think we met maybe at Cowan Creek. I saw a video of Roscoe Holcomb playing on a DVD called Traditional Music Classics. I called around and made some phone calls, and I found out who to come learn from. I had a little list and checked off every single name on that list, and I love it. I learn in Maryland, I learn in West Virginia, but there's something about the Kentucky banjo.

0: Michael, can we talk about your cello a little bit? Do you have like multiple cellos?
1: I do have a travel cello made by, it's a carbon fiber 3D printed cello. I think Ben Silly just picked up one of them, but it's made by Forte 3D by Alfred Goodrich in Philadelphia. But my main instrument is this one. I've had this since, I don't know when, for a long time at this point. This is a 1932 cello made by Fritz Palpanek, made in Los Angeles. It's a beautiful instrument with like tiger maple on the back, I guess a spruce top. I'm a cello player, so I don't know the woods, but it's got this...
0: What do you mean? Cello players don't know woods?
1: We don't know the woods. Guitar players are like, oh, it's made out of rosewood, and then cello players are like, I don't know, it sounds good, you know, so... Or at least that maybe that's me. That could be me. I apologize to any cello players who know the woods of your cello.
0: You would not call yourself a cello nerd, then.
1: But this cello belonged to Christine Walewska, who's the daughter of Herman Walicki, who owns Westwood Music in Los Angeles. And Fred Walicki still owns it. And Christine Walewska used, she's a very well-known cello player back in her day. I think she moved from New York to Florida recently, but this was her cello that she played when she was probably 17 or 18. And I'm so lucky that my dad's friend was Fred, her brother, and they sent it to me and we paid it off over a very, very long time. So there you go. It follows me wherever I go, and I'm thankful for that.

I was watching A Charlie Brown Christmas. Charlie Brown is always kind of, not always, he's often a little lonely. He's often kind of wondering what it's all about. And I really think he's basically the same as one of my favorite fictional characters, Holden Caulfield. One of the reasons that movie and that book speak to me is they are a way through art to create almost an electrical arc between the artist and the person experiencing the art. And music is the same thing. Music is something that we feel. It moves us, it moves our bodies, it affects us physically, and it's an art that is so natural, so palpable, so tangible. A lot of music, even though a lot of music is fun and it's a group-oriented thing, a lot of great music comes from loneliness. So the reason that I teach is that the tools I use to play and have fun with music, I really enjoy them, and I'm very happy to share those with other people. And that's a way for people to connect. And I'm not actually very good at talking to people. So if people actually want to talk to me because they want to learn something about music, I actually make a lot of friends that way.

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0: From NPR and WBEZ Chicago, this is Wait, Wait, Don't Tell Me, the NPR News Quiz. I'm Alzo Slade.
1: And I'm Peter Sagal. One team has captured America's heart by virtue of their spirit, their grit, and the fact that some of the most famous people in the world go to their games. I mean, we'd root for Voldemort if Taylor Swift was wearing his T-shirt. We'll ask about this Cinderella team that's already a princess, plus comic genius Robert Smigel tells us how his creation Triumph the Insult Comic Dog is nothing like him, and Alzo Slade is very disappointed by our backstage catering.
0: Guys, it's just Chex Mix.
1: We'll ask what's really not that appetizing on our quiz coming up right after this hour's news.
2: Live from NPR News in Washington, I'm Janine Herbst. Israel launched airstrikes at a Beirut suburb today after it says Iranian-backed Hezbollah drones were launched into Israel. President Trump is urging restraint on all sides as talks to end the war the U.S. and Israel started in Iran continue. NPR's Carrie Khan has more.
3: President Trump urged both Israel and Hezbollah militants in Lebanon to stop fighting, especially, he says, as peace negotiations were close to an agreement. This could be the beginning of a long and beautiful peace. Let's not blow it, he posted on his Truth Social site. The renewed cross-border exchanges could upend a ceasefire between the U.S. and Iran. While details of a deal have not been publicly announced, hardliners in Iran are voicing criticism. Iranian President Masoud Pezeshkian has urged political factions to unite. He says all should support the deal, which he says is being decided by the country's top security institutions and approved by the Supreme Leader. Carrie Khan, NPR News, Tel Aviv.
2: The White House is hosting a series of UFC fights on the South Lawn tonight. NPR's Deepa Shivaram reports it's one of several projects President Trump has been focused on, as many voters remain unhappy.
4: As part of celebrations to commemorate the country's 250th birthday, the White House is hosting UFC fights in a venue built on the White House South Lawn. It's happening the same day that Trump turns 80. The Ultimate Fighting Championship venue at the White House can seat around 5,000 people. Trump has been repeatedly talking about the upcoming fight and other projects of his, like his planned ballroom at the White House and renovations on the National Mall. The president touts them as successes, but the projects and the heavy spending that comes with them are taking place as voters have been critical of Trump for his economic agenda as prices have jumped due to the Iran war. Deepa Shivaram, NPR News.
2: Republican Senator Mitch McConnell is hospitalized, according to a statement to NPR. The former Senate Republican leader was admitted this morning, though no other information on his condition or the reason for the hospital stay has been released. NPR's Eric McDaniel has more.
5: The 84-year-old senator has suffered regular health challenges in recent years and often moves about the Capitol in a wheelchair. In 2023, McConnell froze and appeared unable to speak for nearly 30 seconds during his weekly press conference as leader. He also suffered a series of falls, including one that resulted in a concussion and nearly six-week absence from the Senate. McConnell's always appeared to have a somewhat unsteady gait. A childhood bout of polio left him with a partially paralyzed leg. He announced in 2024 he'd step down from leadership and in 2025 that he'd not seek election to another six-year term in office. After more than four decades, McConnell's time in the Senate is set to conclude at the end of this year. Eric McDaniel, NPR News, Washington.
2: This is NPR News. Missouri State Highway Patrol says all 12 people on board a plane that crashed near Butler are presumed dead. The plane was reportedly carrying 11 skydivers and the pilot. An airport official says the plane had just taken off and wasn't able to gain altitude and made a sharp left turn, possibly to try to land on the highway when it crashed. The National Transportation Safety Board is investigating that crash. Steven Spielberg's sci-fi thriller Disclosure Day is beaming up a lot of cash this weekend. NPR's Bob Mondello has more.
6: Aliens may or may not be lurking among us, but movie patrons have been hanging on to the possibility this weekend.
7: What are you going to do?
8: Full disclosure to the whole world. All at once.
6: Disclosure Day opened to the whole world all at once, and in 3 days racked up ticket sales of $93 million, about $44 million of it in North America. That's Spielberg's best start for a film that wasn't a sequel. Also performing well, the low-budget thriller Obsession. which has now had four consecutive holdover weeks with higher ticket sales than its opening, unheard of for horror films. Obsession has taken in more than $250 million worldwide, about 300 times what it cost to make. Bob Mondello, NPR News.
2: 2026 World Cup soccer is underway in North America with a record 104 matches. Germany started their World Cup campaign today with a 7-1 victory over Curacao. The Iranian team has landed in Los Angeles ahead of their match tomorrow against New Zealand. I'm Janine Herbst, NPR News in Washington.
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0: From NPR and WBEZ Chicago, this is Wait, Wait, Don't Tell Me, the NPR News Quiz. I'm Alzo Slade, filling in for no one. I am the filling. And here's your host at the Studebaker Theater at the Fine Arts Building in Chicago, Illinois, Peter Sagal.
1: Thank you, Alzo. Thank you, everybody. Thank you. Good to be back home in Chicago. Thank you so much. We have a wonderful show for you today. Later on, we're going to be talking to the legendary comedy writer Robert Smigel. He is also the hand up the butt of Triumph, the insult comic dog. His latest project is a podcast where he and his friends give advice to non-funny people on how to be funny. And no, we don't need his help. We're just visiting with him. We'd love to have a chat with you, too. Give us a call. The number is 1-888-WAIT-WAIT. That's 1-888-924-8924. Let's welcome our first listener contestant. Hi, you're on Wait, Wait, Don't Tell Me.
12: Hi, this is Emily Dykhouse, and I'm calling from Holland, Michigan.
1: Holland, Michigan, there on the opposite shore of Lake Michigan. We could walk outside and wave to you across the lake. What do you do there?
12: So I actually work as an admin assistant and an occasional grant writer for a nonprofit immigration legal office here in Holland, and that is probably as thank you. And that's probably as stressful as it sounds.
1: Yeah, I was about to you probably didn't think that you'd be like, I don't know, a warrior for good when you took that job. Well, welcome to the show, Emily. Let me introduce you to our panel. First up, she's a writer and comedian who most recently wrote for Clean Slate. That's available on Prime. It's Shantira Jackson.
13: Hi, Emily. Hi, Shantira.
1: Next, he's a comedian you can see in Portland, Oregon at Kickstand July 18th and in Denver at Dude IDK Studio on July 24th and 25th. It's Shane Torres.
14: Hello.
1: And he is a co-host of the podcast, The Nightly, and will be performing at the Comedy Studio in Cambridge, Massachusetts on September 19th. It's Josh Gondelman.
15: Hello.
12: Hi.
1: So, Emily, welcome to the show. You're going to play Who's Alzo this time. Alzo Slade is going to read you three quotes from this week's news. If you can correctly identify or explain just two of them, you will win our prize. Any voice from our show you might choose for your voicemail. Are you ready to play?
12: I hope so. I've been listening to the show for years, so I'm so excited.
1: Yeah, we're not going to do any of that material, though, so this is all new.
15: President Barack Obama.
1: Here, Emily, is your first quote. It was heard in New York City Wednesday night.
0: My mayor's Muslim, my bagel's Jewish, the Pope's on our side, Knicks in five.
1: That was the chant heard across New York City as for the first time since 1973, the Knicks were on the verge of winning what?
12: The NBA championship.
1: Yes, the NBA championship. New York has fallen in love with this team, with millions of New Yorkers discovering just this week that they are lifelong Knicks fans. This has become a national story. Some say that's just because so much media is based in New York, but according to the media based in New York, shut up, rubes. Everybody is talking about all the celebrities who go to the Knicks games, like Timothée Chalamet and Spike Lee. But that's not fair. San Antonio has celebrities at their games, too. Timothée Chalamet and Spike Lee have been flying in for them.
14: I'm a big New York Liberty fan. That's my one New York team.
1: The WNBA team?
14: Yeah, that's right. And every Liberty game, they show writer Fran Lebowitz on the Jumbotron.
1: Really?
14: And everyone goes crazy. No, there's other celebrities too, but Fran is a mainstay. And
1: really?
14: I think they're just so excited to see her. It's awesome.
1: The finals have affected all of New York, even for people who don't follow basketball. Traffic, non-existent during the games. You can walk into the most exclusive restaurants in the city without a reservation. And of course, there's no better time to break into Timothée Chalamet's house.
13: I don't want anything out of there.
1: Wouldn't it be fun, though, just to know you could wander around?
13: Just wander around and find the skinniest pants.
16: Oh, yeah.
1: This is true, by the way. Most people, very excited about the Knicks, except for June brides.
13: Oh.
1: And apparently it just got worse because now with the games going back to San Antonio for perhaps the deciding game on Saturday, all of those weddings are like in chaos, right? It's just like, who's going to be focusing on the wedding? I mean, everybody's going to be a little teary-eyed at the "Where's her father dance?"
16: I gave away my little girl and 20 grand.
14: My sweet daughter, Kalshi. A beautiful name for a baby girl.
1: All right, here is your next quote. It's from a commenter in the New York Times on a story.
0: The simplest explanation is usually the correct one. People are staring at these at night instead of having sex.
1: That was someone talking about two new studies that have finally proved that what technology has caused the birth rate to decline.
12: Oh, my God. I feel like it's cell phones, but I also feel like that's way too obvious.
1: It's way too obvious, but apparently it's true. Specifically, smartphones. Yes.
12: Oh, my God.
1: Yes, new research has finally proved something people have long suspected. The arrival of smartphones in 2007 directly caused a significant drop in the birth rate. That is why so many since then have felt the sting of hearing, "Not tonight, honey. I'm watching a miniature pony play the piano."
14: Well, we have to be clear about how this happened, right? It's not like physiological. Like, guys can't be like, "No, no, no, we don't need to use protection. I have an Android."
13: Honestly? That would work for some people. You have an Android?
1: Yeah.
13: Some girls might not hook up with you.
1: This is how they proved it. At first, you may remember, only AT&T customers could get an iPhone. So researchers looked at places back then which had AT&T coverage and compared them to birth rates in places that didn't and discovered that when they had AT&T coverage, birth rates dropped. That's why AT&T initially offered the "you'll never have a family" plan.
14: But I do think this is great because they can start using that in the advertising, right? Google Pixel, it's better than sex.
1: Reproductive health scientists, desperate to reverse this, are trying to come up with a way to make sex as exciting as Wordle. Oh, look, honey, we got it in two.
14: For an NPR crowd, I don't know that they'll clear that bar.
1: It's true. All right, here, Emily, is your last quote.
0: Guys, it's just Chex Mix.
1: That was a writer in Bloomberg News talking about how something new is just really the same old thing, proving America has lost its genius when it comes to creating new what?
12: I think I'm going to need a hint.
1: Well, what is Chex Mix?
12: What? It's a snack?
1: It is snacks, yes.
12: Oh, my God.
1: America is the snack capital of the world, but apparently we have lost our sense of innovation and creativity. It's left us dreaming of the days when you'd be at the store and say, whoa, whoa, whoa, sour cream and onion? Bloomberg says we're in a crisis after the winner of this year's Powerhouse Snack Award, there is one, was Hershey's Dot Snack Mix, a blend of pretzels, corn cereal, and pita chips and garlic rye chips. In other words, yeah, it's just Chex Mix. They're just recycling old snacks and new packaging. This cannot stand. We need a Manhattan Project, but for Fritos.
16: You know it was getting bad when we all allowed Flamin' Hot to be a flavor?
1: Yeah.
16: Because like neither one of those words is a flavor.
1: That's right.
16: That's bad. It's just the same thing twice.
1: Yeah. And usually used in contexts that are not particularly appetizing. Like, how does that sore feel?
14: Real Mountain Dew code red, Well, this America punishes snack innovation. We shouldn't be surprised. IKEA had horse in their meatballs, and we shut that down right away.
1: Yeah.
14: We punish innovators.
1: It's really true.
13: But there's 85 different Oreos. What more do we want?
16: 86.
1: Alzo, how did Emily do in her quiz?
0: She was perfect. 3 out of 3.
1: Congratulations.
12: Thank you so much.
1: Thank you so much for playing. Take care. Panel, it is time for you to answer some questions about this week's news. Shane, there's a healthcare trend in China that we hope at least will soon spread here. People are getting their medical exams and various treatments where?
16: Airports.
1: No.
16: Shopping malls?
1: No, I'll give you a hint. You do shots and then you get some shots.
16: This is genius. This is a bar. Oh my
1: yes.
16: God.
1: Bars. At a bar, just go down to your local watering hole for a cocktail and a checkup, but not Cheers, because going where everybody knows your name is a HIPAA violation. It's just like a regular bar. You got cold beer on tap, maybe you got a dartboard, you got an MRI machine. Sure, it's not the best, maybe not the best medical care available, but on the other hand, you are absolutely ready to go when it's time for the urine sample.
14: Like, I don't mean to tell tales out of school, but I know people in America who are taking prescription pills at bars.
1: Yeah, exactly.
16: Yeah. I got, like, finally those punching bag machines you see in bars.
1: Yeah, buddy.
16: Well, like, I got some bad news for you, but good news, we have something for you to hit already.
1: Exactly. I mean, it's convenient, I guess. I mean, once I got so drunk at a bar, I passed out, but I woke up, the bartender told me I had no polyps and didn't have to come back for 5 years. I mean, also, the one problem is, like, every doctor knows you're lying when you say, oh, just 1 or 2 drinks per week. These doctors like, come on, you had 2 beers while I was taking your blood pressure.
14: Yeah, that's how I keep it down, doc. I could be a doctor
1: and I could be a nurse. I think I see the problem. Coming up, our panelists give you some advice. It's our Bluff the Listener game. Call 1-888-WAIT-WAIT to play. We'll be back in a minute with more of Wait, Wait, Don't Tell Me from NPR.
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20: 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I'm Michael Barone. 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
0: 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From NPR and WBEZ Chicago, this is Wait, Wait, Don't Tell Me, the NPR News Quiz. I'm Alzo Slade. We're playing this week with Josh Gondelman, Shane Torres, and Shantira Jackson. And here again is your host at the Studebaker Theater in Chicago, Illinois, Peter Sagal.
1: Thank you, Alzo. Thank you so much. Right now, it is time for the Wait, Wait, Don't Tell Me Bluff the Listener game. Call 1-888-WAIT-WAIT-TO-PLAYER-GAME in the air. Hi, you are on Wait, Wait, Don't Tell Me.
3: Hi, this is Vanessa Sanchez calling from the best city in the world, Chicago.
1: Yes, agreed. What do you do here in this fair and fine city?
3: Well, I'm a mom of an 18-year-old, also a dog and cat mom. I work at the amazing National Museum of Mexican Art. And on Sundays, I'm out on the Chicago River practicing with a dragon boat team.
1: What is a dragon boat? That's one of those Chinese boats?
3: Yeah. There's 20 people on the boat, and you are paddling as fast as you can to beat another boat if you're in competition. But it's just really fun, and it's a great time to just enjoy the Chicago River, which not many of us get to do.
1: That's true, because it killed so many of us. But it's better now. It's better now. Vanessa, welcome to the show. You're going to play our game in which you have to tell truth from fiction. Alzo, what is Vanessa's topic?
0: Words of wisdom.
1: Words of wisdom. Can be hard to come by. I mean, you can only eat so many fortune cookies. This week, we read about somebody who received some game-changing advice at the perfect time. Our panelists are going to tell you about it. Pick the one who's telling the truth. You win the wait waiter of your choice on your voicemail. You ready to play?
3: I think so.
1: All right, let's hear first from Josh Gondelman.
21: The year was 1980. Andrew Lloyd Webber was coming off a smash hit with his musical Evita. The world was his oyster. He could have it all. Drugs, parties, actual oysters. But according to a forthcoming memoir, Weber had two problems. First, a mysterious pain in his knee. And second, he knew his next show needed to be populated by non-human characters, but he couldn't figure out which animals to spotlight. At his doctor's office, Weber found himself lost in thought, and I do incredible impressions. What creatures on God's green earth can prowl the stage, embodying the themes of class, glamour, religion sort of, and for some reason, railways? His reverie was interrupted by a recommendation from his physician. I think we'd better do a CAT scan, said his osteologist, Dr. Grisabella. Well, that's it, Weber exclaimed. CATs can do it all. And the rest was history. CATs went on to be a massive success, despite no one being able to follow the plot even a little.
1: Andrew Lloyd Webber figures out his next mega hit when he gets a CAT scan. Your next story of some good guidance comes from Shantira Jackson.
22: Fresh off of winning his first Oscar, actor Michael B. Jordan was recently invited to play golf with friend and colleague Samuel L. Jackson. Throughout all 18 holes, Michael B. Jordan watched Samuel L. do the two things he enjoys most in his free time, hitting golf balls and saying the F word. In an interview with Time magazine, Jordan explained how before teeing off, instead of shouting four, Samuel L. likes to yell things like, you gotta take a mother bleeping shot, like it's a mother bleeping hole in one. By hole 10, Michael B. Jordan realized that though laden with expletives, everything Sam was saying was brilliant life advice. You should go where you're bleeping supposed to. And sometimes thinking too mother bleeping much gets you in your mother bleeping head and messes up your mother bleeping game. Michael B. Jordan has stated that he left that golf match not only knowing how to be a better golfer, but also how to be a better artist and a better friend.
1: Uh-huh. Michael B. Jordan gets life advice just from listening to Samuel Jackson play golf. And your last advice column comes from Shane Torres.
4: We've all sent a text message to the wrong person before. Just last week, I meant to text my girlfriend something flirty and romantic, but instead it went to my best friend, and now he thinks I want to shower with him. But this week, we heard about how an accidental text was the key to movie magic. In the middle of filming Disclosure Day, a movie we all know exists whether we like it or not, actor Josh O'Connor says he got some of the best acting advice ever in a text from Mr. Steven Spielberg. O'Connor didn't know how to play a certain scene until he got a text from Spielberg saying, "The door's on the latch, just push." According to O'Connor, it, quote, unlocked the whole scene for me. It's genius. But it wasn't actually genius. It was a text Spielberg meant for his wife, who apparently doesn't know how to open a door. The advice helped O'Connor nonetheless, and that story is a testament that directing might not actually be that hard.
1: Okay. So here are your choices, Vanessa. From Josh Gondelman, how Andrew Lloyd Webber, Lord Andrew Lloyd Webber, got the idea for Cats from a CAT scan. From Shantira Jackson, how Michael B. Jordan got valuable life advice just by playing golf with Samuel L. Jackson. And from Shane Torres, how the actor in the lead in Steven Spielberg's new movie got brilliant advice from Spielberg in a text that wasn't even meant for him. Which of these was the real story of unexpected but life-changing advice in the news?
3: This is the hardest decision I've ever had to make. just because I am a cat mom, I'm going to go with A and Andrew Lloyd Webber.
1: You're gonna go with Josh's story of how Andrew Lloyd Webber knew that his next big musical would be about some animal. Didn't know which one.
3: No, then I will go with... I'll go with B then.
1: You're going to go with B, the second story you heard. That is Shantira's story of how Michael B. Jordan went golfing. Well, to bring you the real story, here's actually the person who got that fabulous advice.
5: I received this text from Steven saying, "The door is on the latch, just push." And it unlocked the whole scene for me.
1: That was Josh O'Connor speaking on Fresh Air about the wise text he accidentally got from Steven Spielberg that led to his acting breakthrough. I'm so sorry, Vanessa, but as you heard, Shane had the real answer. You did earn a point, though, for Shantira for her uplifting story about Samuel L. Jackson swearing. Thank you so much for playing.
3: Thank you.
1: Take care.
3: Bye-bye.
1: Bye-bye.
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1: And now the game we call Not My Job. Robert Smigel has been one of the funniest people in comedy for decades, but you probably wouldn't recognize him because he's usually just off camera from his alter ego, Triumph, the insult comic dog. He's also written for Saturday Night Live, Late Night with Conan

0: your alter ego, Triumph, insults people for a living, so we thought we'd ask you about dogs and other animals that help people, service animals. Answer 2 to 3 questions about these helpful creatures and vests, and you'll win our prize for one of our listeners, the voice of anyone they might like from our show, including Bill Curtis, if they like, on their voicemail. Also, who is Robert Smigel playing for?
1: Mary Beck of Bryan, Texas.
0: All right. Here's your first question, Robert. One of the most famous emotional support animals was Wally the emotional support alligator. True story, he made news when Citizens Bank Park in Philly would not let his owner come in with him. What ultimately happened to Wally the emotional support alligator? A, he signed an endorsement deal and is now the MetLife Insure-a-gator. B, after a peaceful death of natural causes, he is now a set of emotional support luggage.
2: That you can take on a plane.
0: No, yeah, that's true. Or C, somebody reported a loose alligator to the authorities. He was duly picked up and released in a swamp in Georgia and hasn't been seen again.
3: My goodness, this is a hard one.
2: It is.
3: Emotional support luggage sounds so believable.
0: It does.
3: But I'm going to go with C.
0: You're right, Robert. Yes. Somebody kidnapped him from his enclosure, left him someplace else. Somebody saw him there, called the Department of Natural Resources. They picked him up, and they brought him back home to a swamp. And as far as we know, he is still there living his best life. All right. Here's your next question. Sometimes real service animals can cause problems, as when which of these happened just a week ago? A, a seeing eye dog in Arizona got a whiff of a female dog in heat and dragged its owner into a canal. B, a service dog on an American Airlines flight had, quote, an accident on the plane, causing human passengers to become ill and forcing an emergency landing. Or C, a service dog with an undiagnosed condition gave mange to the entire South Carolina State Senate.
3: Wow.
0: Yeah.
3: I'm just going to go with B. It just seems the most believable.
0: It is, in fact, B, yeah.
3: I wanted to believe A.
0: I know, really, but it was B. They had to make an emergency landing and had emergency crews rush the plane, and none of the emergency guys rushed back out going, ah. All right, last question. Go for perfect if you can. A service dog who was being trained to detect sudden changes in blood sugar was taken to the vet for a checkup, and this dog alerted to the veterinarian herself. What happened next? A, the vet was diagnosed with type A diabetes just in time to save her life. B, it was discovered the dog couldn't sense blood sugar at all. It just happened to like white coats. Or C, the vet got busted for bringing donuts to work but not sharing them with her coworkers.
3: Well, it's got to be A.
0: No, I'm sorry. The answer was actually C. The dog detected the secret donut.
3: Oh, that's amazing.
0: Isn't that something?
3: God bless these dogs.
0: Also, how did Robert Smigel do in our quiz?
1: Not that bad. 2 out of 3.
0: That's pretty good.
3: That's all you need, right?
0: That's all you need.
3: That's all you need.
2: That's right.
0: Robert Smigel is a writer, comedian, and the creator of Triumph the Insult Comic Dog. His new podcast, Humor Me, which is both hilarious and sometimes kind of moving, is out now. Robert Smigel, what a joy to talk to you at long last. Thank you so much for being on our show. Take care. In just a minute, Alzo tells you why you shouldn't mess with squirrels in our Listener Limerick Challenge. Call 1-888-WAIT-WAIT to join us on the air. 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
12: Concierto is a radio celebration of the Latin contribution to classical music. I'm Frank Dominguez. Coming up this week, we focus on the Mexican conductor Eduardo Mata, who led the Dallas Symphony Orchestra for more than a decade. We'll hear him conduct works by Ginastera de Falla and his countryman Manuel Ponce, as well as Maurice Ravel and Aaron Copland. 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
1: 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From NPR and WBEZ Chicago, this is Wait, Wait, Don't Tell Me, the NPR News Quiz. I'm Alzo Slade. We're playing this week with Shantira Jackson, Josh Gondelman, and Shane Torres. And here is your host at the Studebaker Theater in Chicago, Illinois, Peter Sagal.
15: Thank you, Alzo. Thank you so much, everybody. In just a minute, it finally dawns on Alzo that he has signed himself up to read limericks forever. It's our limerick challenge. If you'd like to play, give us a call at 1-888-WAIT-WAIT. That's 1-888-924-8924. Right now, panel, some more questions for you from the week's news. Shane, according to The Guardian, it may be outdated and unnecessary to do what every day?
16: Bathe?
15: He said, hopefully. No, not bathe.
16: Oh, can I get a hint, please?
15: Sure, it's like goodbye, breakfast, lunch, and dinner. Hello, constant random grazing.
2: Snack? What? I'm sorry.
15: The traditional advice is... The traditional standard may not be appropriate anymore. The traditional standard of...
16: Eat three square meals a day.
15: Exactly right. Experts are saying we no longer need three meals a day. That's because science says we need six meals a day, right? Right? Yeah. According to some experts, it's better to, quote, embrace culinary spontaneity, unquote. Follow your body's instincts and follow whatever regimen works best for your health. That's why, since I heard this news, I've given up three square meals a day. I just eat 1 6-foot-long sub once a week, and then I lay around motionless for 4 days like a snake.
2: Culinary spontaneity is like a very beautiful phrase for shoveling something into your mouth over the sink.
15: Exactly right.
17: Well, no, I'm being culinary spontaneous, honey.
18: This is also just girl dinner.
15: Girl dinner? What's girl dinner? All right. Explain to me, Shantira, what
18: girl dinner is when you piece together whatever you want for dinner. So, like, for me, a girl dinner would be fries that I get from, like, a restaurant, 24 Oreos, and then, like, a shot of vodka. That's girl dinner.
19: You just went to a 7-Eleven.
18: Sometimes there's brie.
19: Ooh. Ooh la la.
18: The whole wheel, though. No slicing.
15: Just the whole wheel?
18: The whole wheel.
15: You just pick it up?
18: Yeah, that's girl dinner.
0: Shantira, legendary movie star John Travolta has announced that because, quote, men can have fun too, he has now started to do what in public?
18: Frolic.
0: Frolic. He's going to frolic. Yes. He's going to gamble.
18: Yeah, he's going to skip around.
0: Yes, that'll be very exciting to see. No, that's not it.
18: Can I have a little hint?
0: Yes, in this, he is just like countless French artistes and also Che Guevara.
18: Okay. he's wearing a beret?
0: Exactly. He's wearing berets. A picture of John Travolta on the red carpet at Cannes went viral because of his beard and his beret, both dyed dark black. He says that he has now directed his first movie. He had looked up images of classic Hollywood directors, and many of them were wearing berets. And also, men should be able to have fun with their fashion, which is a lot of things to say instead of the simple two words, I'm bald.
2: Yeah, that's the mistake. You got to pick a signature hat before the hair is gone.
0: Exactly.
2: Then nobody knows what's going on under there.
0: Exactly, you're right.
18: Wearing a beret is the same thing as frolicking.
0: That is, yes. if you're standing there motionless, but you have a beret on, you're frolicking.
18: You're frolicking. You don't even have to move.
9: Look at all the fun that guy's having. Stone face.
1: You're either frolicking or you're like a super, like, Black Panther revolutionary.
0: Yeah, that's true.
1: Because they weren't doing no frolicking back then.
0: That's true.
2: And who knows which one John Travolta is?
0: Oh.
1: He's a Scientology revolutionary.
0: Yeah. I mean, to be fair, it's his life. He can do what he wants. I mean, once he was a matinee idol. Now he wants to look like a substitute theater teacher who owns just the meanest little dog. It's his life.

0: Coming up, it's Lightning Fill in the Blank, but first it's the game where you have to listen for the rhyme. If you'd like to play on air, call or leave a message at 1-888-WAIT-WAIT. That's 1-888-924-8924. You can catch us most weeks right here at the Studebaker Theater in downtown Chicago. Come see us on the road. We'll be in Milwaukee on July 9th and in Sonoma County, California, July 30th. For tickets and information to all of our live events, go to nprpresents.org. Hi, you're on Wait, Wait, Don't Tell Me.
1: Hi, Peter. This is Vanessa calling from Charlestown, Massachusetts.
0: Charlestown, I know it well. What do you do there?
1: I am a public school kindergarten teacher.
0: You wow. are the best.
2: Yay. Amazing.
0: Let me ask you some advice. Believe it or not, in the fall, I'm about to send my little son, Elliot, to kindergarten for the first time. Is there anything you would like me to either let him know or prepare him in some way so as to make the kindergarten teacher's life easier?
1: You know what? Just have a good time and be his little self. That's all that matters.
0: I will relay that message, Vanessa. Thank you.
3: I just felt like she was talking to me just now.
0: Well, Vanessa, welcome to our show. Alzo Slade is going to read you three news-related limericks with the last word or phrase missing from each. If you can fill in that last word or phrase correctly in two of the limericks, you will be a winner. Ready to play?
1: Sure am.
0: Here's your first limerick.
3: Strong drinks I am not in the thrall of, but a dirty martini we all love. So I will not pass on a tall highball glass filled with soda and brine and an...
1: I need a clue here.
0: Do you know what a...
1: My rhyming should be better for kindergarten.
0: You'd think. Dirty martini is a strong clue. You know what a dirty martini is?
1: Yeah, olive.
0: Yes, it's olive.
3: Yes.
0: Every summer has the song of the summer. Every summer has the drink of the summer. And according to the internet, which is never wrong, this year's drink is a glass of ice, soda water, and the brine left over from the olives. Ooh. That's what it is. You're all drinking it, whether you like it or not. It's the drink of the summer. Didn't you hear me say that?
4: People, you know, they called the Dirty Shirley a couple summers ago, right? It was like a Shirley Temple with alcohol. Olive brine and soda, that's the nasty Shirley. That's the filthy Shirley.
5: You know, you can also clean your tires with olive brine and soda. Oh.
0: All right, very good. Here is your next limerick.
3: Brother Squirrel, I think that you scammeth. Giant beasts in your cheeks will not crammeth. If you are so famished, just make a nut sandwich. No way you could eat woolly...
1: Mammoth?
0: Woolly mammoth, yes. Scientists were able to extract DNA from ancient squirrel feces, something these scientists did voluntarily, and discovered that back in the Ice Age, squirrels ate mammoth meat and saber-toothed tiger meat. It's true. Wow, how the mighty have fallen. You used to eat mammoth. I just saw you eat a bagel out of a dumpster. Have some dignity. There's another finding, too. This is a little terrifying. It finds out that even after tens of thousands of years, the ancient squirrel feces still stank. According to one researcher, quote, I did not think 700,000-year-old poop would smell anymore, but it was intense. Can you imagine how difficult things were back then? Like somebody light a match. We can't. We've never invented fire.
4: Come on. I don't understand the premise that something would smell better after 700,000 years.
5: Well, that's not how smell works.
6: Well, for real. Like, have you smelled a grandmother?
7: My grandma smells good.
6: Sure.
8: Not all of them, you know.
0: Here is your last limerick.
3: More than 5,000 years he's been dead. Mountain ice was his chilly death bed. Dormant biomes we found for a crusty baked round. We have harvested yeast to make...
1: Bread?
0: Yes, bread. Otzi the Iceman is a 5,000-year-old caveman who is so well-preserved, he still has living microbes in his stomach. And this week, researchers at Italy's Institute for Mummy Studies, which... shockingly, only sounds like we made it up, announced they had taken those microbes and made sourdough bread out of them. The scientists say the dough is, quote, very, very good, but I don't care how good bread is. If somebody you're sharing it with says, and while we're at it, whose milk is the butter from?
4: we're talking about American snacks falling behind. This is what we're talking
0: this
4: about.
0: This is what we're talking about. Also, how did Vanessa do in our quiz?
3: Grade A for our teacher. 3 out of 3.
0: Congratulations. Yeah. Well done.
1: Yeah. Thank you.
0: Enjoy your summer break.
4: Yep.
1: Thank you, Peter. Thank you, everybody.
0: Now on to our final game, Lightning Fill in the Blank. Each of our players will have 60 seconds in which to answer as many fill in the blank questions as they can. Each correct answer now worth 2 points. Alzo, can you give us the scores?
3: Yes, I can. Shantira and Josh are tied at 2 with Shane in the lead for 3.
0: Okay. Shane, you're in the lead. Mm-hmm. Shantira and Josh are tied for second, so we'll just arbitrarily choose Josh to go first.
4: Okay.
0: Here we go, Josh. The clock will start when I begin your first question. Fill in the blank. On Thursday, Trump threatened to seize Karga Island from blank.
4: Iran.
0: Right. On Friday, private space company blank held their much-anticipated IPO.
4: SpaceX.
0: Right. This week, defense officials say a false alarm led to the blank being locked down.
4: The Pentagon?
0: Right. On Thursday, the 2026 blank kicked off with a game in Mexico City.
4: World Cup.
0: Right. This week, the UK government issued a warning to supermarket shoppers that their migraines may be triggered by what?
4: Cheese?
0: Yes. Very good. All on right. Wednesday, streaming music giant blank said it had removed tens of thousands of phony podcasts from their app.
4: Spotify?
0: Right. On Tuesday, tennis great blank played her first match in almost 4 years.
4: Serena Williams.
0: Right again. Just in time for America's 250th birthday celebrations, a giant American flag in Connecticut blanked.
4: Caught fire.
0: No. Blew into some utility lines and cut power to 40,000 people. A 3,000-square-foot American flag. Yes, got blown into some utility lines and cut off power to over 40,000 people in Connecticut who were assured that this was not, in fact, a symbol of anything. It took almost a full day to get the flag untangled, but that's only because emergency workers had to keep saluting the whole time. Also, how did Josh do in our quiz?
3: It was impressive. He got 7 right for 14 more points, total of 16.
0: All right.
7: I'm not going to do that.
0: Well, you don't know. Okay, Shantira, you are up next. Fill in the blank. On Thursday, John Healy, the defense minister of blank, resigned.
7: Education.
0: No, the defense minister of...
4: Education.
7: This is America.
0: The United Kingdom. This week, a new government study recommended limiting blank consumption to 1 drink a day.
7: Alcohol?
0: Right. According to new filings, the Trump administration will spend over $60 million to host a blank fight at the White House.
7: Oh, UFC.
0: Right. This week, a man in Canada was charged after it was revealed he had been blanking for 17 years without a license.
7: Driving?
0: No, piloting airplanes for Air Canada. On Monday, Apple introduced a new AI-powered version of their digital assistant blank.
7: ChatGPT?
0: No, its digital assistant is Siri, citing concerns it might make people seriously ill. A grocery store in New Zealand pulled a chicken dish called blank off their shelves.
7: Mr. Chicken.
0: No. It was called Death by Chicken. The grocery store sent out an advisory to customers warning them that they were recalling their deli's pre-made Death by Chicken sandwich for being undercooked and therefore dangerous. Listen, say what you want about the recall, but the people who bought Death by Chicken cannot say they were not warned.
4: The problem is it's not strong enough.
0: Exactly. It's not called mild illness by chicken.
4: That's right.
0: Alzo, how did Shantira do?
3: Well, Shantira forecasted that she wouldn't do as well as Josh, and she undersold herself. She got 2 right for 4 more points, total of 6.
7: Listen, you can't be upset. I told you what was going to happen.
0: You did.
3: You did.
0: You did not lead us on. You were correct. Also, how many does Shane then need to win?
3: 7, Shane.
0: Oh, my goodness, Shane. Here we go.
4: Okay.
0: This is for the game, fill in the blank. On Tuesday, Bill Gates testified before Congress about his relationship with blank.
6: Jeffrey Epstein.
0: Right. For the first time in years, the U.S. blank rate rose above 4%.
6: Inflation.
0: Right. This week, cryptocurrency blank fell to $60,000 each.
6: Bitcoin?
0: Yes. On Wednesday, severe blanks caused over 1,000 flight delays across the Midwest.
6: Severe thunderstorms?
0: Yes. This week, a couple in Tennessee were brought to the hospital after their food truck, which was named Blank, exploded.
6: Death by Chicken.
0: No. Their food truck was called TNT Tacos. On Tuesday, NASA unveiled the crew who would be on the next mission to the blank.
6: Moon?
0: Yes. This week, scientists at Texas A&M University have come up with a clean and efficient way to clean up oil spills at sea simply by using blank.
6: Caveman gut biome.
0: No. By using fire tornadoes.
7: Oh.
0: So if an oil spills at sea, you can either let it spread to the coastline, that's bad, or you can set it on fire, which is just as bad because of all the pollution. But researchers have shown that if you can set it on fire and then spin the flames with massive winds into a giant fire tornado, it solves the problem efficiently. It takes less time with less pollution. Sure, it also implodes the whole world, but it looks sick as hell. Also, did Shane do well enough to win?
3: Oh, not quite. Got 5 right for 10 more points, total of 13, which means Josh Gondelman wins.
0: Yay, Josh Gondelman.
4: Well.
0: In just a minute, our panelists will predict what'll get the birth rate back up now that we know it was smartphones that destroyed it. 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Philip Gotica writes our limericks, our public address announcer is Paul Friedman, our operations manager is Jasira Vardak, and thanks to the staff and crew at the Studebaker Theater. BJ Lederman composed our theme, our program is produced by Jennifer Mills, Miles Norbus, and Lillian King. Special thanks to Blythe Robertson. Peter Gwynn is 7'4". Emma Choi is our visual host. Technical direction is from Lorna White. Our CFO is Colin Miller. Our production manager is Robert Newhouse. Our senior producer is Ian Chillog. And the executive producer of Wait, Wait, Don't Tell Me is Michael Danforth. Now, panel, how will we get the birth rate back up? Shantira Jackson.
7: If the Knicks win, we should probably see some babies in about 9 months.
0: Shane Torres.
4: Bill Curtis, sexy fireman count.
0: Josh Gondelman.
4: 3 words. Oyster-flavored spindrifts.
3: And if any of that happens, we'll ask you about it on Wait, Wait, Don't Tell Me.
0: Thank you, Alzo Slade. Thanks also to Josh Gondelman, Shantira Jackson, and Shane Torres. Thanks to our fabulous audience here at the Studebaker Theater in beautiful downtown Chicago, Illinois. Thanks to all of you for listening wherever you might be. I'm Peter Sagal. We'll see you right here next week. This is NPR.
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1: When you're really full after Thanksgiving dinner, especially, you say, "Oh, I'm full as a cook." And I'm really curious what a cook is.
2: My family referred to a type of footwear by the name Zoris. And these, I came to later know them as flip-flops.
3: A ballpark estimate.
4: Ballpark estimate. What brought that to mind?
3: Contractors.
4: Uh-oh.
3: It seems that my husband, who is from Minnesota, played a different playground game than the rest of the planet. Or at least it seems that way to me.
0: Coming up next on Away With Words.
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0: Live from NPR News in Washington, I'm Janine Herbst. President Trump says the U.S. has reached a deal with Iran that includes reopening the Strait of Hormuz and removing the U.S. blockade. The Prime Minister of Pakistan, which has been mediating the talks, says it will be signed in Switzerland on Friday. The U.S. and Israel started the war in Iran more than 3 months ago. President Trump is endorsing Congressman Mike Collins just days before a runoff election on Tuesday in Georgia's closely watched U.S. Senate race. Alex Hemlick from member station WABE has more.
1: Trump announced his endorsement in a post on social media. Trump called Collins a warrior and said he was supported by, quote, the most highly respected MAGA patriots in Georgia and beyond. The endorsement, again, pits the president against Georgia's Republican Governor Brian Kemp, who has endorsed Collins' opponent in the runoff, former football coach Derek Dooley. Trump and Kemp had dueled over Georgia's election results in 2020 when the president falsely claimed fraud in his loss to President Joe Biden. The winner of this runoff will face Democratic incumbent Senator John Ossoff in what is likely to be one of the most expensive races in the midterm elections. For NPR News, I'm Alex Homick in Atlanta.
0: In Missouri, a plane carrying skydivers has crashed shortly after takeoff from Butler Airport today. State Highway Patrol says all 12 on board were killed. Bates County Sheriff Chad Anderson.
2: Today at 11:30 this morning, we had a plane crash on the property of the airport. We are treating that as a mass casualty.
0: The NTSB is investigating the crash. In eastern Congo, Ebola continues to spread with more than 670 confirmed cases and over 135 deaths as response teams struggle to get the outbreak under control. Emmett Livingstone has more.
3: I'm here in Rwampara Ebola Treatment Center, and I'm in an Ebola ward with doctors going from isolated room to isolated room checking on Ebola patients. All of us are in full protective gear, which includes a bib, two layers of clothing, several layers of gloves, goggles, a mask. It's difficult to describe the level of discomfort wearing one of these suits. It's very difficult to breathe, and on top of that, the goggles fog up, so it's also difficult to see. These are the conditions under which doctors have to work. The Ebola patients themselves, some of them appear to be in a great deal of pain. We heard some people crying out. The doctors said that at a certain stage of the Ebola virus disease, the whole body aches, and it's extremely painful.
0: Emmett Livingstone reporting from Ituri, the DRC. Republican Senator Mitch McConnell is hospitalized, according to his spokesperson. Information on his condition or why he was hospitalized hasn't been released. Last year, the 84-year-old former Senate Majority Leader said he wouldn't run for re-election. He has suffered a series of health problems in recent years. This is NPR. It's day four of the FIFA World Cup, co-hosted here in the U.S. One of the most surprising match results so far has a direct impact on America's chances. And NPR's Becky Sullivan has more.
4: Saturday night's game between Turkey and Australia was a preview of the next two opponents for the U.S. men's team in this World Cup. Australia was the underdog. Turkey has more players in Europe's top-tier leagues, including bona fide stars like Real Madrid's Arda Güler and the Juventus attacker Kenan Yıldız. But the Socceroos stunned Turkey by winning 2-0. That sets up next Friday's USA-Australia game to be a big one. If the Americans win, they will be in the driver's seat for their group and a great position in the knockout bracket. In other games, Brazil and Morocco drew 1-1, as did Qatar and Switzerland. Curaçao officially became the smallest country ever to play in the World Cup. In a tough debut, they faced four-time champion Germany, who blew them out 7-1. Becky Sullivan, NPR News.
0: At the weekend box office, Steven Spielberg's Disclosure Day took the top spot with an estimated $44 million in ticket sales. That film cost a reported $115 million to produce. In second place, the indie horror film Obsession, with $19 million in its fourth weekend. So far, it's made $224 million worldwide, and that film cost less than $1 million to produce. In third place, the Wayans Brothers Scary Movie sequel with $14 million. It's the sixth film in that franchise, and rounding out the top five, A24's Horror Backrooms and Masters of the Universe. 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
6: You're listening to Away With Words, the show about language and how we use it. I'm Grant Barrett.
7: And I'm Martha Barnett. A few weeks ago, we talked with Sean in New York City about the expression bang out. That's when you call your boss to say you won't be coming into work. You bang out sick. And that prompted a response from British historian Judith Flanders. She told us that in the UK, the expression bang out is used for a traditional practice in the newspaper industry. Retiring journalists are banged out on their last walk out of the newspaper building. And she sent a video of a journalist being banged out. You see him on his last day of work, and he's being walked through the massive newspaper building, first through the printing rooms where the workers are banging metal furniture or machinery. As he passes, and then in the newsroom itself, reporters bang their desks.
6: This tradition apparently started in the press room, in the part of the publishing enterprise where the paper was actually printed. In the Dictionary of English Folklore, it points out that not only did they make a lot of noise, but sometimes they would cover the departing worker in printing ink and other sticky substances, and maybe pour flour and feathers on them, and maybe tie them up in a public place. And they would take heavy metal things and bang them on each other. And it says they would do it with such a force, it was as if a dozen blacksmiths had gone suddenly crazy.
7: Oh,
6: and
7: no.
6: So all these workers in the press room with these giant printing presses all around just making this huge noise. And those machines on their own already make a giant noise.
7: Oh, yeah.
6: Yeah, so I love this expression, bang out, to bang out a worker in the UK. I always love these traditions, these bits of hazing for incoming and outgoing workers, or when they move from one part of their profession to another, you know, an apprentice becomes a worker, or somebody who's elevated to a journeyman. But I also love the language that goes along with that. And I know that we have people listening from around the world who have all these delightful terms to share with us. We'd love it if you would call us and share not only the language of your profession and the hazing and the rituals that go with it, but the folklore of it too. 877-929-9673. 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And if you can't reach us by those methods, there are a dozen more to use on our website at waywardradio.org/contact.
7: Hello, you have a way with words.
8: Hi, this is Dexter calling in from San Diego. How are you?
7: Doing well. Good to talk with you, Dexter. What's up?
6: Hi, neighbor.
8: When I was growing up, my family referred to a type of footwear by the name Dories. And these, I came to later know them as flip-flops, but my whole like life as a child, I only knew the word Dories. I never heard flip-flop. And now, since I've heard flip-flop, it seems like no one else that I know of calls them Zoris. And I'm just curious about, like, is this just a family term? Where does this come from? My parents still say Zoris. It's always kind of perplexed me that no one else uses this word because I find it more satisfying than flip-flops.
6: So Zoris, that's Z-O-R-I-S, Zoris.
8: You know, I think that would be a good spelling.
6: Well, what have your parents said when you asked them about them calling the footwear Zoris?
8: They met in Micronesia. My mom's from New England and my dad's from Sacramento, and I grew up near Sacramento myself. And but they crossed paths originally in Micronesia on an island called Ponape. And their thought was that the word was derived from a Japanese term, maybe, but they weren't totally sure.
6: Yes, that's exactly right. Anybody who grew up in Hawaii is probably listening to the show nodding along because Zori is a Japanese word, and it basically means grass or straw footwear or sole. It's a combination of two words, and it's been in English since the 1820s. And it's very common in Hawaii and among Pacific Islanders in general. And also called go-aheads. A lot of people know them as that. So these are originally started out as flat footwear, open-backed, also called thongs sometimes, not the underwear, just the footwear, and where you've got the big piece that goes between the big toe and the other toes. And it was borrowed from the grass or straw footwear to the rubber footwear once those became common.
8: Huh. That's really interesting. I think it would be so cool if it took over flip-flop, because I find flip-flop fun, but a little dissatisfying.
6: Yeah, yeah. Well, I grew up calling them thongs. That was before the thong underwear became well-known. So I still occasionally will come out with that and get strange looks. But
7: yeah, and speaking of toes, do you ever wear them with socks?
8: I do, yeah. Sometimes. But just because my toes get really cold.
7: Okay. T-A-B-I. There's a kind of Japanese sock called a tabi that actually fits around, the, you know, it's, how do you describe it? It's
6: got a pocket for the big toe. Yeah. So it's got one pocket for the big toe and then a separate pocket for all the other toes so that the thong part of the sandal or the footwear can go right in there with the sock.
7: Yeah. So you can wear tabis with your zoris, I guess.
6: Yeah. Yeah,
8: Tobby's with my Zoris, like a mitten for my foot.
6: Yeah, exactly. Dexter, one other interesting thing. Not only did English borrow the word Zori from the Japanese, but the Japanese borrowed the word sandal from English.
8: Huh.
6: And so they borrowed it at Sandaru, which refers to the Western-style sandal with the closed back and buckles. So it's we've done a word swap there. Japanese to English and English to Japanese. How about that? Sandaru.
8: That's very peaceful to me.
6: Yeah, I think that's, I just think that's nice that the two languages recognized the need for the other word, said, can I borrow that?
8: Well, I appreciate that a lot. Sandals go to Japan and Zoris came to us from Japan. So that solves the mystery for me. I appreciate that.
6: Our pleasure. Thank you for calling and call us again sometime, all right?
8: Will do.
6: All right. Be well.
8: Have a good day. Bye.
6: Bye-bye.
7: Bye, Dexter. Well, if you have a linguistic mystery in your family, we'd love to help you try to solve it. 877-929-9673 or send your stories about language to words@waywardradio.org. Hi, you have a way with words.
9: Hi, this is Gail.
7: Hey, Gail, where are you calling from?
9: Corning, New York. Upstate New York. A ballpark estimate.
6: Ballpark estimate. What brought that to mind?
9: Contractors.
6: Uh-oh.
9: And I thought, well, that's just a way for them to fudge their add-ons, you know, and bills. It's
6: right.
9: Just a saying that they throw around sometimes.
6: So you get a contractor out to do some work. They give you a ballpark estimate, and it could be low, it could be high, but for some reason the contractors always go high, don't they?
9: Yeah. There's always something extra.
7: Mm-hmm.
6: And so you were thinking, why do we call this a ballpark estimate?
9: My second thought was it had something to do with baseball. And I thought maybe it was before official measurements or something or on a field, but I don't know. Maybe it has something to do with the ball. I don't know. I have no idea.
6: Baseball is definitely in there. Some reference books incorrectly say that the origin's from estimating how many attendees are in the stands at a baseball game, but that is not the origin. Instead, it's from the Air Force.
9: No.
6: And it still has to do with baseball. It comes from the 1940s when the Air Force started using ballpark to refer to the area of engagement for its fighters. That is, where its aircraft would be involved with the enemy or for its maneuvers, whether they were engaging the enemy or they were just, you know, just flying their aircraft, whether it was in the air or they were dropping bombs or practice runs, that sort of stuff. So wherever they happened to be working, whatever this large area was, whether it was 100 miles or 1 mile, that was their ballpark. And so by the time the satellite era came around, it started being used as the place where satellites or rocket boosters would be dropped in the ocean. So that would be the ballpark area where they would fall. And so it left the Air Force and it left, you know, NASA and entered mainstream English through politics, actually, and started showing up in government news stories where government officials say, well, our ballpark estimate for this figure is 200 million. because the government officials would work with the military all the time and picked up the term from the military. And then before you know it, it shows up in everyday language, just talking about general area, you know, something that's not easily demarcated. Yeah, isn't it interesting?
9: That is interesting that it started with the Air Force. But where does the baseball come up there in the planes?
6: Because Americans love baseball. Just think about it as their playing area. If you're in aircraft, it's kind of like they're told by their commanders, you can't go beyond this area and this area. This is your stadium, basically. These are the boundaries that you have to stay within in order to keep this. This is your playing field. Baseball has loaned so many words to everyday language. So I'm not surprised that all this term was borrowed by the Air Force from baseball, particularly because the young men who serve in the military probably also played baseball in their spare time.
9: I would like to look up more baseball sayings then, as you said.
6: Yeah, well, we always recommend Paul Dickson's, D-I-C-K-S-O-N, Baseball Dictionary. It's up to the third edition now. It is a fantastic book. And it's a highly recommended. Your library may even have a copy of it.
7: Yeah, Gail, thanks so much for calling.
9: Thank you so much. That's very interesting. I love your show.
6: All right, take care of yourself.
7: Thanks, Gail.
6: Bye-bye.
9: You too. Bye-bye.
7: 877-929-9673. 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And there are lots of ways to reach out to us.

0: I stumbled upon a surprisingly useful term the other day, marplot. Do you know this term, Grant? Marplot, M-A-R-P-L-O-T?
1: It sounds vaguely familiar, but I can't recall it. What is it?
0: Well, it's not that common. It refers to someone who frustrates or ruins a plan or undertaking by meddling in it.
1: So they mar a plot.
0: Yes, it turns out that in the 17th century, it was fashionable to add the prefix M-A-R to various words. Mar is into spoil or ruin. So a mar feast is somebody who ruins your dinner. A mar joy is somebody who takes away your joy. And a mar plot is somebody who mars whatever you're trying to do. You know, somebody could be a mar plot of your life.
1: Oh, how about that? Is there an opposite of that? Somebody who helps you with the plot? What's the opposite of mar, to enable or to improve?
0: I'm betting our listeners could come up with one. I'm not coming up with one right off the top of my head. A prop plot?
1: A prop plot.
0: That's prop you up.
1: Prop plot. Fizz, fizz. Oh, what a relief it is. 877-929-9673.
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1: You're listening to Away with Words, the show about language and how we use it. I'm Grant Barrett.
0: And I'm Martha Barnett. And from out of the past come the thundering hoofbeats of the great horse Silver, the Lone Ranger rides it. Oh, no, wait. It's John Chinesky, our quiz guy.
5: I am often mistaken, not for the Lone Ranger, but for the great horse Silver. Very much so, yeah.
0: That was your thundering hoofbeats.
5: Yeah, those are my thundering hoofbeats indeed. So I was going to talk to you guys about game shows. You know, people are always asking me, well, what game shows do you like? You work on game shows. One of my favorite game shows is the college humor series, Actually. Now, I don't know if you've heard of it, but the premise of the show is that host Mike Trapp reads out a series of facts about various geeky subjects. But there's always a mistake in each one of the facts. Mm. And players have to ring in and correct him. But they have to preface their correction with, actually, because that's what geeks like to do, is correct people. So this game is a tribute to actually, in which I'll read a sentence, and you tell me where I've gone wrong. But the answer will always rhyme with For example, if I said, in rugby, play is frequently restarted with several players locking arms and gathering together in a formation called a huddle. You would say,
1: actually, this is scrum.
5: Yes.
1: Or I would say scrum, actually.
5: Scrum, actually, yes. Really good. I think you're up to speed. Terrific. Here's the first one. In 1927, Chicago's Cubs Park was renamed Wrigley Field in honor of William Wrigley Jr., whose baked bean company made him his fortune.
1: Actually.
5: Yes, gum, actually. I think it'd be better if you actually and then gum actually.
1: Okay.
5: So, actually, gum actually.
1: Do we have to say it in a snotty tone?
5: Please do. As snotty as possible. My cousin Ringo plays the tambourine in a band, which is funny because a tambourine is typically classified as a kind of bell.
1: Actually. Drum actually.
5: Yes, it's a drum actually. Speaking of music, it's important that you blow very forcefully when you play the kazoo.
1: Hum, actually.
5: Yes, you're supposed to hum when you play a kazoo, not blow. Florence Williams was saving a pair of peaches in the fridge, and when her husband, William Carlos Williams, took them, it inspired his poem, This Is Just to Say.
1: Go for it, Martha.
0: Actually, plums.
5: Yes, plums, actually. Man, your plants are thriving so well. You certainly have a green hand.
0: Oh, what could it be? Actually, thumb.
5: You're right. Finally, it was so scary when the giant chased after Jack, chanting, "Fee, fi, fo, fun! I smell the blood of an Englishman."
0: Actually, thumb.
5: Yes, and on this sort of English thing, we'll end this talking about English. You guys are great. Actually, you were fantastic.
1: Thanks, John. We really appreciate it. And we'll see you next week. Give our best to the family, will you?
5: Thank you. You too. Talk to you then.
1: All right. Take care.
5: Bye-bye.
1: Besides goofing around with John Chinesky each week, we talk about language on the show, and we love to hear from you. 877-929-9673. words@waywardradio.org. And you can find a dozen other ways to reach us on our website at waywardradio.org/contact. Hello. You have a way with words.
6: Hi there. This is Pam.
1: Hi, Pam. Where are you?
6: I am in Beaufort, South Carolina.
1: Beautiful Beaufort. Well, welcome to the show.
6: Well, it seems that my husband, who is from Minnesota, played a different playground game than the rest of the planet, and or at least it seems that way to me. But the game known to us here in South Carolina as Duck, Duck, Goose, in Minnesota it's referred to as Duck, Duck, Gray Duck.
0: Uh-huh. And describe this game for it.
6: Well, it's the old game where everyone is squatting in a little circle and one person is it. And it goes around touching heads, and if you're in South Carolina, you hit each little head and say, duck, duck. And then you pick the person you're going to tag, you would say, goose. And then you run around the circle, and they run behind you, and you try to get to their empty spot before they do. And then they would pick the next it. But in Minnesota, when you're tagging someone, you tag them as a gray duck. So I was just curious about the origins of that variation.
0: And one other question for you, Pam. Does he have a particular sense of, superiority about his version of the game?
6: Of course he does. We all do when it comes to our childhood memories.
1: That's right.
0: Well, Pam, the reason I asked about whether he has a sense of superiority about this game is that it is this version, Duck, Duck, Gray Duck, is associated almost exclusively with Minnesota. Some Minnesotans will tell you that their version is adapted from a similar Swedish game. They have a lot of pride in what's supposedly a Swedish tradition, but I've never talked to a Swede who is familiar with that particular game, Duck, Duck, Gray Duck.
1: I have Swedish acquaintances and no Swedes, and you know, if it exists, they don't know it.
0: One other clue about the Minnesota version of the game is that there is a version of it that is recorded in a book from the 1940s. It was by a pair of Minnesota educators.
1: Yeah, that's right. It's Education in the Kindergarten. The second edition was from 1948, the first edition 1936, by Josephine Foster and Neith Headley, both of the University of Minnesota, and they're both involved in pedagogy. And I don't know if the first edition has it, but the second edition definitely has this whole explanation of Duck, Duck, Gray Duck, with the version where if the child who is chased is caught before he can get back to his place in the circle, he has to go in the middle of the circle squatting like a duck until the game is finished.
0: So that could be why a whole generation of Minnesotans started playing it that way.
1: Yeah, can you imagine? From 48 onward or even 36 onward, that is a many decades of people learning this one version of the game. If this book became the game textbook for school teachers across the state of Minnesota when they were figuring out games to play with their kids, I could see that being a good reason.
6: That's interesting, isn't it?
0: So, Pam, what version does get played in your house?
6: I think we've pretty much agreed just to leave that one on the shelf and, you know, play Parcheesi or something like that instead, because, you know, then we don't have to argue about it.
0: Musical chairs, something like that.
6: Yeah.
1: Well, Pam, we don't know why. So there you go. We don't know either. Your husband doesn't know, and we don't know. But our theory is that this book, Education in the Kindergarten, by Josephine Foster and Neith Headley of the University of Minnesota, may have made this game, this particular version of the game, well-known and widespread in Minnesota.
6: Well, I'm going to have to get a copy of that book and see what else I can analyze from there as well.
0: Well, let us know what you find out, okay?
6: Okay. Thank you so much for your work on
1: this. All
6: right,
1: take care now.
0: Sure thing.
6: Take care. You too. Bye-bye.
0: Well, maybe you've played Duck, Duck, Gray Duck or a different version altogether. We'd love to hear about it. Give us a call, 877-929-9673. You can always leave a voicemail at that number or send an email to words@waywardradio.org. We've talked before about how in Argentina, somebody who's miserly is

0: 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Hello, you have a way with words.
1: Hello, this is Jacob Beecraft. I'm in Frankfort, Kentucky, and I had a question about a phrase that my mother would use when I was little.
0: Oh, yes, please.
1: All right. Picture this. Your child growing up in the mountains of eastern Kentucky. You get up in the morning, you go outside, and you look at the hillside across the road, and you see fog forming on the side of it. And the adult parent next to you turns over and says, "Looks like the groundhogs are making coffee."
0: I got it. I can picture that. Yeah.
2: And Jacob, was that your experience?
1: My mother would tell me that, but really it was more her experience. She grew up in eastern Kentucky, and her family would use it as a common saying, but I've only ever really heard it from her. So I kind of want to know, like, where that originated.
2: Sure. I mean, what a lovely poetic phrase, right? I mean, just imagine these groundhogs getting up before you do and rubbing their eyes and boiling up a pot of water for coffee, and that steam is rising.
1: Right. It must be a very cute picture painted.
2: Well, yeah, and the way that they rise up over the mountains there. I love this expression, Jacob. You know who wrote beautifully about this was the great Kentucky writer Jesse Stuart. Back in 1954, when he was Kentucky's poet laureate, he published this essay about a train ride that he often took that ran from Washington, D.C. to Cincinnati, and it passed through the Appalachian Mountains. And he writes, "Look to the mountains above the high river walls, and you will never see so many small white clouds just sitting up there on props of bright morning wind. Maybe you've never heard the old mountain superstition connected with these small white clouds. I was told by an old man once that under these little early morning clouds, the groundhogs are making their coffee." So he was writing about, nobody writes about that part of the country like Jesse Stuart does. And he was writing about this old mountain superstition that you don't hear about a whole lot these days. But I think that's such a lovely version of it, don't you think?
1: It is. That's very poetic.
0: Yeah, it's not just your family, but it is common in Appalachia, Kentucky, Tennessee, Virginia, Ohio River Valley, probably some other places, but those are the places where people have reported knowing it in their families or having heard it from others.
1: Yeah, it makes sense that it would be probably localized to where you would actually have mountains.
2: Mm-hmm, and groundhogs. And Jacob, do you use this expression yourself now? Did you pick it up and you're carrying it on?
1: I've used it probably a couple times. I work outside a lot. I'm a biologist. Mm-hmm. And I think with some of my coworkers, I've said it. And I think that maybe the last time I did, some of them looked at me and were like, "What? What are you talking about?"
2: The groundhogs are making coffee.
1: Yeah, self-explanatory.
0: Thank you for sharing that saying with us, Jacob. We appreciate it. I'm sure we'll hear from others who know it or have their own variants.
1: Well, thank you for telling me about it.
0: All right, take care now.
1: All right, you too.
0: Bye-bye.
2: Bye, Jacob.
0: There's folklore all around us, and it's interwoven with the language we speak. Share yours with us, and we'll share it with the world. 877-929-9673, or find more than a dozen ways to reach us on our website at waywardradio.org/contact.
2: Hello, you have a way with words.
3: Hi, my name is Ashley. I'm from Danville, Kentucky. But I lived overseas in Australia for a few years, and there's a saying that I picked up there that everyone here asks me what I mean when I say it. It's when you're really full, is after dinner, after Thanksgiving dinner especially, you say, "Oh, I'm full as a gook." And I'm really curious what a gook is.
0: Full as a gook? How would you spell that last word?
3: I believe it's spelled G-O-O-G.
0: This is 100%.

0: 100% an Australianism, absolutely.
1: Is it?
0: Although
1: Okay.
0: originally it's from Scots, but this is completely an Australianism. And full is a gug. It's definitely an Australianism. It just means very full. And a gug is an egg, EGG, like a chicken's egg. Yeah, you might even hear them say sometimes full as an egg. And yeah, so it's about being full of food, but also it can mean drunk or very drunk. So if somebody is walking out of a bar kind of unsteady, a little tipsy, you might say, "Oh, he's full as a gug. Need to get him a cab. Get him a taxi."
1: That makes sense too. Yeah.
0: Yeah.
1: I say it. I have two twin daughters that are about a year old, and
0: Oh.
1: they eat and their little bellies get tight, and I'm like, "Oh, you're full as a
0: Yeah, with their little
1: gug."
0: bellies looking exactly like a gug, like an
1: And
0: ostrich
1: my
0: gug.
1: husband looks at me like, "What are you talking about?"
0: It originally was a Scots dialect word for goggy or googie. It's a children's word, or was a children's word for egg itself, probably from the Irish Gaelic or the Scots Gaelic words for egg. In fact, some people might know gooseberries as goose gogs. That gog there is the same word, meaning goose egg.
1: I love learning this stuff. It's so
0: Oh yeah,
1: fun.
0: the Australians, they hold up their side when it comes to expressions on language.
1: Oh,
0: They
1: no
0: are
1: kidding.
0: quite good
1: I
0: at
1: could
0: it.
1: ask
0: The
1: you a million questions.
0: Oh yes, please. We don't talk about Australian English quite enough. They've got some good stuff here, and I got a big stack of Australian dictionaries.
2: Well, don't they call chickens chooks?
0: Well, they
2: So
0: can sometimes, yeah.
2: chook
0: But you'll
2: googs?
0: find that in the United States now and again too,
2: Yeah.
0: yeah.
2: Full as a chook gug.
1: Yeah.
2: That's really full.
0: Ashley, thank you so much for your call. We appreciate it.
1: Yeah, thank you guys. I enjoyed it.
0: All right, take care.
2: Our pleasure.
1: Bye-bye.
0: Bye-bye. Of course, the Australians have other expressions meaning full as something like full as a fart, full as a boot, full as a tick.
2: Oh, they're very colorful.
0: Aren't they?
2: Yeah, and we have a lot of podcast listeners in Australia. I would love to hear from more of them.
0: Yeah, there's tons of great stuff. Well, we speak the same language, but we don't. Strangely.
2: We'd love to talk about all those expressions with you, and you can always find ways to reach us. Go to waywardradio.org/contact. We got an email from Whitney Quisenberry, who was responding to our conversation about tchotchkes, you know, those little knickknacks. Whitney says, "Did you know in England they're also called piff-paff, as in my grandmother's corner cupboard is packed with piff-paff from her holidays?"
0: Piff paff.
2: Yeah, I've always thought of that term as a term for jargon, you know, sort of it comes from the interjection piff, you know, just poof.
0: Piff paff.
2: But
0: Oh, I
2: I
0: like
2: like,
0: that. That also sounds
2: yeah.
0: like the name of a baby dragon. Little piff paff with his puff of smoke.
2: Love it. Send us your piff paff.
0: 877-929-9673. 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
3: You're listening to Away with Words, the show about language and how we use it. I'm Grant Barrett.
4: And I'm Martha Barnett. The recording artist Prince was astonishingly prolific. By the time he died in 2016, he'd already recorded enough songs to release a new album every 6 months for the next 40 years. And you know who else was astonishingly prolific? Charles Dickens. Amazingly, he was usually writing more than one novel at a time, and ultimately he wrote some 4 million words. The British novelist Nick Hornby has written a book that links those two. It's called Dickens and Prince, A Particular Kind of Genius. And Grant, this book reads a little bit like those compare and contrast essays that you might have been assigned in college. And there are some intriguing parallels. Both men were born into poverty. Both of them died before the age of 59. And during their short lives, the creativity just poured out of them. It was unstoppable. So the book actually ends up being a meditation on creativity itself. Where does creativity come from? How do you nurture it? How do you care for it? And the other thing that this book has made me do is to re-examine my own relationship with perfectionism when it comes to writing. Because I've always valued polishing a piece of writing word by word, sentence by sentence. But this book really makes you think about how much polishing is actually worth it. When does a piece of writing get to the point where you should just stop and let it go? How much better does work end up if you spend another hour or another day or another week on it? And I have to admit, it's made me question, when does polishing become procrastinating?
3: Oh, yeah, absolutely. I love this. It reminds me of the talks that I would have with interns when I was a lexicographer. I would talk to them in the first week about the difference between perfection and good enough. Exactly what you were talking about. And how perfection was the enemy of a lexicographer because we did not have the time. We did not have the resources. There was no perfect. You would never finish looking up the history of a word. You simply had to be satisfied that you had approached the ultimate answer. You had approached the perfect definition. You had approached the truth. You had approached enough. And then you had to leave it because there was an infinite amount of work to do.
4: Yes. And deadlines.
3: Prince, I know somewhat more about than Dickens. And I think what I've learned about Prince outside of reading the article in Esquire that was an interview with Nick Hornby about this book is that was Prince's thing. He had to be satisfied with good enough because he had that infinite amount of creativity.
4: Mm-hmm.
3: He had to go on to the next thing because there was so much more he wanted to do.
4: Mm-hmm.
3: And
4: exactly.
3: Perfectionism gets in the way of the next thing. If perfectionism is an excuse for you to allow your fear of failure to get in the way, then you've got a problem. So a lot of times perfection is an excuse not to put your work out there. And then when we look at Dickens, you know, he had his critics.
4: Sure.
3: But he knew what his audience wanted. And so when he would serialize his work and put it out there in the newspapers, people would poo-poo that. And that was why he worked on multiple books at a time, is because mm-hmm. he was trying to sell it. He was trying to get it out there in multiple markets in multiple ways.
4: Right.
3: I love the idea of this book, and I'm encouraged that you immediately thought about this and the idea of writing and language and literature. And I'm looking forward to hearing other people's thoughts on it. What is it again?
4: It's called Dickens and Prince, A Particular Kind of Genius, and it's by Nick Hornby.
3: Share your thoughts on your creative process, words@waywardradio.org, or find a dozen other ways to reach us on our website at waywardradio.org/contact.
4: Hello, you have a way with words.
5: Hi, my name is Anne, and I have with me Amina, and we're calling from Jacksonville, Florida.
4: Anne and Amina.
3: From Jacksonville, welcome to the show. What's on your mind?
5: Thank you. We called because we wanted to talk about when you say jinx. I don't know if you have ever said the same thing at the same time, but when two people say the same exact thing at the same time, there's we say jinx. And for my daughter, at her school, the way you break the jinx is, how do you break the jinx?
6: Well, basically, the person has to knock on wood first. And basically, another person has to say their name 3 times before they can talk again.
3: Oh, wow.
5: So we've heard, like, different ways. Some people will say a pinch or a poke, you owe me a Coke, or you owe me a coconut. I've heard you owe me a soda. So we were just curious about how that started, like why people say jinx when they talk at the same time with the same words.
6: And I would also like to know, what is the original use of jinx?
3: Okay. Oh, wow. Good.
5: Mm-hmm. And then we were just also wondering, like, about the breaking, the quote unquote breaking of the jinx, like to allow the person to speak again, like, you know, where those differences are. Is it geographical? Because, like, I'm originally from New York. I never heard the you owe me a coconut before now with my daughter going to school in Jacksonville, as an example. So,
3: Anne, what did you say when you were a kid when you said the same thing as someone else?
5: So I remember vaguely it was more like the pinch, the poke. It had some kind of like violent component to it, unfortunately. So like you had to like either like you had to punch the person first and like then you were the one who was like in control of the ability to speak again, or
3: okay.
5: I don't know. And I grew up in Long Island, so
3: Long Island. Okay. And Amina has grown up there in Jacksonville.
5: Yes, she's been here since she was 3.
3: Let's handle the word jinx first, since that's a lexical linguistic thing. It actually comes from the name of a bird, the Latin word for a bird, or actually the Greek word for it originally. It's a bird called the wryneck, W-R-Y-N-E-C-K, which was used in a variety of mystical kind of witchy charms and I don't know what to call it, just spells. Mm-hmm. It was often said to be involved with magical stuff. And it was spelled in Latin, I-Y-N-X, but that I is often changed to a J because there's no J in Latin. And so I before Y can sound like a J. A modern Latin, it is spelled with a J, J-Y-N-X. And so when you invoke the J, a jinx, you are invoking that bird, that mystical, magical bird, the jinx.
5: Oh, cool. We love birds.
3: How about that?
5: That's awesome. That's awesome.
3: Yeah. Goes back at least to the 1600s.
5: Wow.
3: But the word itself referring to that bird goes back to ancient Greek. Now, as far as what you say when someone else says the same thing, let me ask Martha here. Martha, what did you say when you were a kid and you and a friend said exactly the same thing at the same time?
4: When I was a kid and somebody said the same thing at the same time as I said it, we would say, jinx, 1, 2, 3, 4, 5, 6, 7, 8, 9, 10. You owe me a Coke if the other person didn't stop you before you said, you owe me a Coke. Whoever got to 10 first was the one who won.
3: And let me ask you, did you ever pay out those Cokes?
4: Oh, heavens no. Heavens no.
3: No. But it was just the theoretical Coke, right? It was just the idea that they were in your debt.
4: Yeah. And I've actually never heard jinx, you owe me a coconut. That's a great version of it.
3: Yeah, I like that because it just takes the sugary drink right out of it, right?
4: Yeah. And I'm also wondering, Amina, what if you're not anywhere near wood? What do you do? How do you knock on wood?
6: Well, kids tend to, there's always, if not wood, there's a table, there's a piece of paper, and people are like, people made of wood, and they knock on a piece of paper.
3: Right, because it's made out of the same thing as wood.
4: Oh,
3: okay.
4: Smart.
3: Yeah. I do want to say that there are probably literally hundreds of different versions of things that people say when they say the same thing as someone else. And just a few of them are, if two people say the same thing simultaneously, they shake hands and turn around. Or they say, needles, pins, buffalo skins, what goes up the chimney, smoke. Or they say, red, blue, needles, pins, Shakespeare, Longfellow. But yet in the UK, if you say Shakespeare, then it's bad, because then something shakes a spear at you and it's bad luck. And other places you would say different poets. You might say Keats. And Iona and Peter Opie, the great folklorists, report that in parts of the UK, children would immediately be silent, and then they would say things like white rabbits, or you'll get a letter tomorrow, or that's my letter, and then stamp their foot, or shake hands, or touch wood and whistle. And so there's so many of these that people say when they say the same thing as someone else. There's no one thing. These kinds of superstitions are widespread and prevalent throughout the world. But I do want to recommend two books to you if you can find them. One is the book by Iona and Peter Opie. Martha knows I love this book. I've talked about it on the show before. It is called The Lore and Language of Children. And the other one is a book that I came across recently and was shocked that I remembered it from my own childhood. It was published in 1975. It's a collection of folklore by Duncan Emmerich, and it's called The Whimwham Book, W-H-I-M-W-H-A-M. And they're both wonderful books that touch upon this bit of folklore and many, many other kinds of folklore that you will be delighted to dig into and just marvel at the creativity of children and in humans in general as they just come up with all this weird stuff that involves, you know, pinky swears and turning around and shouting things up chimneys and sending empty letters to other people, just all this odd stuff.
5: Great. We love it. It sounds fun. It's fun to learn about this stuff. Thank you so much.
3: Our pleasure.
4: Thank you, Anne. Thank you, Amina.
3: Bye-bye, you guys.
5: Thank you.
3: Take care.
4: Bye-bye. 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
3: I can imagine. You just like, soaked your socks and wrung them out. That is some stinky water. Don't drink that, Oscano. I'll send you proper coffee.
4: There are lots of different ways to reach us, no matter where you are in the world. 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
3: Hello, you have a way with words.
7: Hi, Grant, Martha. I'm Betty Wooten, and I'm calling from Georgetown, Kentucky, about an expression that my mother used, Adam's off ox, as in, he didn't know me from Adam's off ox. I've never heard anyone else say that. When I was a child, I thought she was saying Adam's all fox, which made no sense to me. Later, I discovered it was Adam's off ox, still made no sense. I did a little oxen research and found out that in a yoke of oxen, you have a lead ox and an off ox. So I guess the poor off ox is less knowable than the lead. I do not understand this expression, and I thought perhaps you all might know something about it.
4: Betty, you've already done some really good work on it. You're exactly right. Adam's off ox refers to the image of somebody using a pair of oxen to pull a plow. And we'll get back to that in a second, but it's worth knowing. Have you ever heard the expression, I don't know him from Adam?
7: Yes.
4: Okay, well, yeah, that expression goes back to at least the 1700s. And, of course, that idea is, I don't know him from Adam, that ancestor so distant that you'd never recognize him. You have, if Adam walked in to the room, you would have no idea who he was. He's that distant in history. You wouldn't know who Adam is. And what's fun about that expression, Betty, is that over the centuries, people have elaborated on that expression in one way or another. People will say, I don't know him from Adam's house cat, or I don't know him from Adam's brother, or Adam's foot. I don't know him from Adam's pet monkey. I don't know him from Adam's Aunt Bessie. So people have fooled around with that expression. And another way of elaborating it is the one that you used, Adam's off ox. And as you suggested, it refers to the driver of the oxen walking on the left side and of a plow or a wagon. And so he's walking on the left side, and the near ox, the one on the left, is closer to him. He knows better how that ox behaves. And the off ox is the one on the other side, the right-hand side. And so if you don't know somebody from Adam's ox or Adam's off ox, you really, really don't know them at all.
7: Oh, that's fun. I love all the variations. Oh, well, thank you. That's so interesting. I appreciate learning a little more about this.
3: Betty, thank you so much for calling us about this. Call us again sometime, will you?
7: Thank you. I'd love to. Bye-bye.
3: All right. Take care of yourself.
4: Thanks, Betty.
3: We have a toll-free number that works in Canada and the United States. It's 1-877-929-9673. 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
4: Get back to the book that we were talking about called Dickens in Prints, A Particular Kind of Genius by Nick Hornby. We talked about how it's sort of a meditation on perfectionism and how that can get in the way of your creativity, but we didn't really talk about his pondering their creativity itself and how in the world those two guys or anybody who's super creative ends up being that way. And I wanted to share a line from that book that has stuck with me. He's trying to figure out what it was that made both Prince and Charles Dickens so creative, and he eventually concludes, every tiny step of their lives, every single parental decision, school lesson, friend, uncle, magazine, day out, crush, conversation, shopkeeper, made them that way. That, I suspect, is the best we'll ever be able to do. I really appreciated that notion that we're all a composite of all of our experiences come together.
3: Oh, of course. Yeah, I believe in the uniqueness of people. But I also believe that in order to step in different streams, you must intentionally seek out those different streams, expose yourself purposely and purposefully in a different world than the people around you. If you are consuming the same things they're consuming, the media and the experiences, then how can you produce differently than they produce? You have to consciously seek out a different world than they do in order to be different.
4: Well, we'd love to hear your thoughts about creativity or perfectionism or a word that's been rattling around your brain. 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Our team includes senior producer Stephanie Levine, engineer and editor Tim Felton, and quiz guy John Chinesky.
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4: 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I'm Martha Barnett.
3: And I'm Grant Barrett. 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

0: 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I'm Frank Dominguez. Coming up this week, we focus on the Mexican conductor Eduardo Mata, who led the Dallas Symphony Orchestra for more than a decade. We'll hear him conduct works by Ginastera de Falla and his countryman Manuel Ponce, as well as Maurice Ravel and Aaron Copland. 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
3: Want to hear some old scratchy records?

Coming to you from Whirly Circle, Kentucky, the little town where the music goes round and round. It's another mind-boggling, spine-chilling episode of Old Scratchy Records. I'm Nolan Porterfield, and for the next hour I'll be playing music from long ago, from my collection of old 78 RPM records. And of course, we're obliged to issue the standard warning about possible side effects from listening to Old Scratchy Records, which may include dizziness, nausea, and the occasional delusion that you turned into a tuba. That's especially true today. We're playing more jewels from the junk box, which in some cases may be junk from the junk box. Well, we often say that this is a show where you never know what you're going to hear next, and often we don't either. Believe me, this is one of those days. As you may know, we have a new creative programming staff, and we decided to just lock them up in the vault for a few days and see what they came up with. Well, the mess they dug up defies description, so we figured we'd better try to dress it up with some fancy title like Jewels from the Junk Box. Just a bunch of wild and crazy records that have little or no relation to reality, which, come to think of it, also describes our creative programming staff. They've now been sent off to recover for a few days over at Hopkinsville. Now, here's one of the better things they came up with. One of my favorite old records is Gene Goldkett's 1926 version of Sunday. But we also have a later one by the fine orchestra of Claude Hopkins, a Decca record from February 1937. Baby White does the vocal, appropriately entitled Sunday, Our Day With You.

And now back to the World War One era. Can I say that? The World War One era. That popular tune of the time, Hinky Dinky Parley Voo, written in 1918, but it was still popular 6 years later when it was recorded by the team of Billy Murray and Ed Small for the Victor label.

right in when I begin to sing the chorus for you. Say, what has become of Hinky Dinky Polly Boo? What has become of all the cooties too? Many a cootie came back from France in an army shirt and a pair of pants. Hinky Dinky Polly Boo. What has become of Hinky Dinky Polly Boo? Of course you told your wife about the girl you knew. Sure I told her, do you doubt? But I'll bet you left a lot of it out.

Sometimes we get in sort of a rut, I'm afraid, playing only the tried and true stuff. And one of the few good things about having a new creative programming staff is that they occasionally come up with a jewel that we've otherwise overlooked. This one is by the Asterites, which was the name Fred Rich gave his band when they recorded for Columbia's Cut Rate Harmony label. Fred Rich is one of my favorites, but I don't think we've ever played this record. See what you think about Hugs and Kisses, hot dance music from September 1926.

Ted Williams was another of those band leaders whose group occupied a solid position among Victor's second-string dance bands, the top spot being occupied, of course, by Paul Whiteman. Here's Ted Williams and his orchestra with one of the hits of 1928, a Victor record from October of that year, You're the Cream in My Coffee, local by Parker Gibb.

my coffee, you're the salt in my stew. You will always be my necessity, I'd be lost without you. You're the starch in my collar, you're the lace in my shoe. You will always be my necessity, I'd be lost without you. Most men tell love tales, and each phrase dovetails. You've heard each known way, this way is my home way. You're the sail of my love boat, you're the captain and crew. You will always be my necessity, I'd be lost without you.

In the 1970s, Maria Muldaur revived an oldie from the 1930s, and she did a great job with it, too. Blue Lou Barker's 1938 hit, Don't You Make Me High. Here's the original on the Decca label, Blue Lou Barker, accompanied by her husband, guitarist Danny Barker, and his group known as Danny Barker's Flycats, Don't You Make Me High.

This next record is only 87 years old, and it's not very scratchy, but we're going to call it our really old scratchy record of the week. I carted around a beat-up copy of this for years until I finally located one in much better shape. Here's Elizabeth Bryce and Charles King, a Columbia record from June 1916, capitalizing on the Hawaiian craze of the time, My Own Iona.

I really can't explain why I like that so much, but obviously I'm not the only one. My own Iona was recorded often over the years, even a favorite of several old-time string bands. Here's a well-known song popularized by Al Jolson in the 1922 Broadway musical Bombo. But this rendition is by a band that probably nobody's heard of, the Gotham Dance Orchestra. Maybe that was a Ben Selvin or Nathan Glantz studio group, but no one today has ever heard of them either, unless you listen to old scratchy records. And who cares anyway? This is on the Domino label from 1924, California, Here I Come.

And next up, the Coon Sanders Orchestra, now largely forgotten except for a few vintage record collectors. The Coon Sanders Orchestra was one of the most popular bands nationwide throughout most of the 20s. The band was formed just after World War I when drummer Carlton Coon met piano player Joe Sanders in a Kansas City music store. They organized a group first known as the Coon Sanders Original Nighthawk Orchestra, secured a long-standing contract with Victor Records. Here they are from July 1929 with an obscure little tune called I'm Just Wild About Everything and Especially You. Joe Sanders does the vocals.

Yeah, we're just wild about everything, too, and especially old scratchy records. Music that is firmly and proudly way behind the times. This is Old Scratchy Records. I'm Nolan Porterfield, and you're listening to WKYU FM 88.9 Bowling Green, WDCL FM 89.7 Somerset, WKPB FM 89.5 Henderson Owensboro, and WKUE FM 90.9 Elizabethtown, Western's public radio service. Stay with us for more musical jewels from the Junk Box.

Well, this next record is by the Gene Gulcat Orchestra, and among the musicians is the immortal Bix Beiderbecke. Also, Eddie Lang on guitar, although I don't think you'll hear much from either Bix or Eddie Lang. But you will hear Joe Venuti on violin. And

And time now for a little hillbilly interlude. Bill Cox was never a big name among early country recording stars, but he recorded prolifically for minor labels and wrote several tunes that later became standards, among them Sparkling Brown Eyes, Filipino Baby, and Sally Let Your Bangs Hang Down, which is made famous by the Maddox Brothers and Rose. Here's Bill Cox, William Jennings Cox, as he was originally named, with a topical song of his own composition from 1933. The title is NRA Blues. It's a reference to the National Recovery Act, which was Franklin Roosevelt's plan for pulling the country out of the Great Depression, and later declared unconstitutional by a very conservative Supreme Court. This is an Oriole recording, Bill Cox and NRA Blues from 1933.

And here's another of those obscure songs by an obscure dance band orchestra, a dance orchestra, billed as the Manhattan Dance Makers. This is probably a Ben Selvin studio group doing a thing called the Kalinda, perhaps noteworthy only because it was composed by Herman Hupfield, who later wrote As Time Goes By. The Kalinda was written for a 1927 Broadway musical called A La Carte, and it lasted only 47 performances. That's probably why no one has ever heard of the Kalinda, a harmony recording from September 1927.

0: Well, from time to time, we run across a record that is so absolutely terrible that it's almost fascinating. It seems appropriate to introduce this week's really terrible record with a suitable fanfare. The guy who committed this atrocity was named Lucky Graham, who obviously had very little luck or anything else. Beyond his name, I know nothing about him. I'm sure nobody else does either, and moreover, nobody cares. Here's Lucky Graham, a champion record from 1928, Love, Honor, and Oh Baby, a really bad record for today.
1: Take a look at me. I'm a groom, that is to be. Next Sunday morning, I'll march down the aisle. What a bride I won, what a pearl of a girl. She's the only one. When the parson's read it, will I grin? Boy, you said it.

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We'll have a wonderful time. She's a vamp, I must confess. Did a fall out, say yes, say listen. She's the kind of a girl makes a fella stare. Am I glad? I should say I am. Got a date, can't wait for the preacher man. When the bells are ringing, you'll hear happy singing. Love, honor, and oh, confound it. We'll have a wonderful time. We'll cuddle and squeeze. 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I'll tell the world I'm wild about it.

0: play. It's our own business what we do. 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Honor, use your own judgment. We'll have a wonderful time.
1: With the baseball season underway, this next record seems appropriate. Take Me Out to the Ball Game. For such a famous song, Take Me Out to the Ball Game has a rather odd history. It was written back in 1908 by two very prominent tunesmiths, Albert von Tilzer and Jack Norworth, but it was very rarely recorded commercially until the 1930s. In fact, this copy is one of only two that I've ever seen. It's by the Hoosier Hotshots, a Mellotone record from November 1936.
2: Let's watch the ball game, boys.
3: Yeah, that's a good idea.
4: Boy,
3: we're going.

0: reckon you're out.
1: Who's out?
0: You're out.
1: Who said so?
2: Oh, I'm the umpire.
3: I can't resist following that up with a recent instrumental version of Take Me Out to the Ball Game. I say recent, but it's over 20 years old. Still, that's newer than anything else we're ever likely to play. Doc Watson is a great favorite locally. Here he is with his late son, Merle, from 1982. Take Me Out to the Ball Game.

Doc and Merle Watson from their 1982 Flying Fish CD entitled Doc and Merle Watson's Guitar Album. And you also heard some fine fiddling there by Mark O'Connor on that cut. Now, more hot dance music from the 1920s. Here's Ben Pollock and his Californians. This is a Victor record from December 1926. And you want to listen for Glenn Miller's trombone and Benny Goodman's clarinet, a tune composed by Nashville's own Fred Rose, long before he gave up Tin Pan Alley and went to Nashville. The tune is Deed I Do.

0: baby, do I love her? Don't mean maybe. Honey, baby, deed I do.
1: Do you love me, baby?
0: Sure, I love her, baby. Precious baby, deed I do.
2: Well, a tune that was standard for many years with dance and jazz bands was Copenhagen. If memory serves, it was named for Copenhagen snuff rather than the city in Denmark. Here's an early recording of Copenhagen from 1924, the very year it was written by Indiana band leader Charlie Davis. Cameo recording by the Varsity Eight.

The Varsity 8 with Copenhagen. And from the Varsity 8, we go to the Varsity Drag, that monster hit of the 20s. This version is by Frank Farrell and his Greenwich Village Inn Orchestra on the Harmony label, recorded in August 1927. I think we can squeeze in a minute or two of this.

Yes, that's all there is. There ain't no mole. But we will be back next week with more old scratchy records. In the meantime, I'm Nolan Porterfield wishing you the best and reminding you that if you heard anything you like, let us know. If you didn't, don't let anyone know. Also, remember the old Turkish proverb, a fool dreams of wealth, a wealthy man dreams of wisdom, and a wise man dreams of old scratchy records.

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3: 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I'm 18. I play the trumpet. I'm from Plano, Texas. And today I'll be playing A Trumpeter's Lullaby by Leroy Anderson here on From the Top.